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4: With SRN News, I'm Mary Rose. Iran has launched retaliatory fire at U.S. forces on Sunday after the U.S. military struck Iranian rocket launchers. They're reporting that Iran fired missiles into Jordan, but that they were intercepted with no reported impacts. The exchange followed U.S. strikes on Iran's Larak Island, where American forces observed Iranian units preparing to deploy rockets with mines into the Strait of Hormuz. U.S. forces destroyed two launchers, CENTCOM said. At least 15 people are missing after flash floods swept through a remote section of the Grand Canyon, flooding areas with water near a historic lodge at the canyon's base. The National Park Service is looking for information from anyone who may have been hiking in the area. This is SRN News.
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3: On the last few years, been these teaching gardens and edible gardens and what we call a schoolyard. We build a kitchen, we educate, we have the program, we have the curriculum, we teach the instructor or instructors the program. It's mostly for elementary, although we have some high school programs that we have built as well. Particularly the one in New Orleans called NOCA, New Orleans Creative Arts. We have a full high school program there. And basically, we're beginning to be all over the country with these edible schoolyards and teaching kitchens. But there's many, many other things, Mary, that we do beside that. We're involved with Cafe Reconcile, and Cafe Hope. This summer, as you guys know, the summer in places that are not so fortunate, the summer's a rough time for children to get meals because there's no school.
4: Right.
3: So the foundation we have funded over 1 million lunch meals this summer. Wow. For children in the greater New Orleans area.
4: A million?
3: A million.
4: Wow, congratulations.
5: So Emma, wow. I mean, that's outstanding work. Yeah. And, you know, even that, what I want to talk to you about to extend that, because family is an important part of life for Mary and me. I mean, our son RJ RJ was just here on the show last hour. He does one of the more popular segments, Open Road. You just talked about earlier today that, you know, your son EJ is now there at the flagship. You got the 2 Michelin Guide stars. I think he won Young Chef of the Year. So from one dad to another, you must be so proud about what's going on. And even your daughter, as you just said, you know, I don't want to leave her out because you got Merrill's there in New Orleans, another restaurant, and now in Vegas. I mean, you got to be a really proud dad.
3: I am. You know, my wife and I, we were talking last night, actually, because we read a paper that Merrill just wrote. She's a senior at Ole Miss, and she's in the hospitality business. She's really into wine. She just passed her first step of the Master Sommelier class.
5: Wow.
3: She is looking at going to Switzerland at EHL, the hospitality school of the world, to get her master's degree in hospitality. And when I open Merrill, which will be 10 years at the end of next month, the first Merrill, right around the corner from Emeralds, I named it after her because she was an influence to me, but the influence of Merrill was my travel around the world. So it's all these... It's kind of dishes from all over the world, mostly small plates.
5: Mm-hmm.
3: Anything from like Korean ribs to Mexican sweet corn to, you know, pasta dish and flatbreads. EJ, we've acquired 2 Michelin stars beside Le Chateau, 50 best.
5: I mean, listen, we're so proud for you and for your family. And listen, we could go on and on. Unfortunately, we're going to have a hard break we have to hit. But we really appreciate you being here today to share this recipe.
3: Thank you.
5: Hearing a little bit about what's going on, getting some updates. And folks, emeralds.com will be able to have you connect with Chef Emeril Lagasse. So thank you very much. Have a great weekend, Emeril.
3: Appreciate it. I look forward to seeing you guys and being with you guys soon.
4: Yeah, I hope so. Take care. Thank you.
3: Okay, have a great day. My best to you. God bless you.
5: Take care.
4: Bless you.
5: Thanks, Emeril.
4: Take care. Bye-bye. You too. Bye-bye.
5: All right, well, folks, there goes Emeril Lagasse. And again, the ridiculously tender spare ribs and creamy Brussels sprout slaw for Labor Day. Go make those and share it with us. Okay, they are now on our Facebook, and they will be on our website by Monday so you can print it. Coming up next, Rudy's going to reconnect for the right stuff. Mary and I will answer some emails later in the hour as well. Stay with us, everyone.
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5: This October 20th, Mary and I will be in Malta in the southern Mediterranean, and we're going to have a number of show fans there with us as we get ready for a 12-day cruise together. There are just 2 cabin suites left at this point for you to book this spectacular trip. It's happening because of our partnership with Region 7 Seas, so if you're looking to put an exclamation point on your 2026 travels with a trip that you'll remember forever, call Megan.

Garfield at Regent today. Book this special 12-day cruise. Again, it's this October. It's aboard Seven Seas Grandeur from Malta to Athens. We're also going to Sicily, Lower Italy, Croatia, Montenegro, Turkey, and a number of other ports in Greece as well. So many of the places that we're going, they're bucket list. The Regent team will deliver some of the best fun and entertainment you'll find in the cruise sector of travel, plus great food at around 10 different restaurants, all mixed with such an array of culture. Go to our show website, rmworldtravel.com. You'll see the banner for the 2026 cruise atop the homepage. It includes a phone number for Megan as well. Make your reservation and come travel with us this October 20th through November 1st in the Southern Med.

0: SRN News. I'm Mary Rose. Iran has launched retaliatory fire at U.S. forces on Sunday after the U.S. military struck Iranian rocket launchers. They fired missiles into Jordan but were intercepted with no reported impacts. The exchange followed U.S. strikes on Iran's Larak Island, where American forces observed Iranian units preparing to deploy rockets with mines into the Strait of Hormuz. Officials say dozens of people have been evacuated from the depths of the Grand Canyon because of heavy rain and flooding. The National Park Service says flash flooding on Saturday destroyed footbridges over a creek that flows into the Colorado River and sent large boulders and other debris downstream. The Park Service says it is seeking information about 15 people who may be missing or unaccounted for. This is SRN News.
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4: With SRN News, I'm Mary Rose. U.S. forces have struck Iranian rocket launchers on the Strait of Hormuz, marking their first military action in a month. Later, Iranian state television showed what it said were ballistic missiles being fired by Iran at U.S. bases in Jordan in response. The Revolutionary Guard Corps was reportedly preparing to launch rockets with sea mines into the strait where Tehran has asserted control. The U.S. recently cleared sea mines from the Strait's shipping routes. The Trump administration just days ago had shifted focus to economic pressure. The U.S. called the strikes a limited, precise action. Officials say dozens of people have been evacuated from the depths of the Grand Canyon because of heavy rain and flooding. The National Park Service says the flash flooding started Saturday. This is SRN News.
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11: 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Colonel Louis Nicola suggested that America might be better served by a monarchy, with Washington himself as king. 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He had spent years leading Americans in a fight for independence from a monarchy. 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
2: With SRN News, I'm Jason Walker. American troops striking Iranian rocket launchers in the Strait of Hormuz. In the meantime, Iranian state TV later showed what it claims were ballistic missiles being fired by Iran at U.S. installations in Jordan. 2025 Cost of Living Index from World Population Review ranks the five most expensive states as Democrat-led, while the lowest cost states are headed up by Republicans. Conservatives say the numbers directly challenge claims that more Democratic policies will make America more affordable. Centers for Medicare and Medicaid Services blocking more than $1 billion in potentially improper Medicare lab payments. Spokesman says labs billed Medicare for tests that sometimes were not even performed. This is SRN News.
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5: With SRN News, I'm Jason Walker. American troops striking Iranian rocket launchers in the Strait of Hormuz. Iran State TV later showed what it claims were ballistic missiles being fired by Tehran at U.S. bases in Jordan. That in response. The 2025 Cost of Living Index from World Population Review ranks the five most expensive states as Democrat-led, while the lowest-cost states are headed up by Republicans. Conservatives say the numbers directly challenge claims that more Democratic policies will make America more affordable. The House is expected to vote this week on a Senate-approved continuing resolution to keep the Fed funded temporarily. The measure needs a two-thirds majority of House rules, but it passed the Senate with a very strong bipartisan support. This is SRN News.
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14: Near the end of the Revolutionary War, George Washington received a letter from one of his own officers. Colonel Louis Nicola suggested that America might be better served by a monarchy, with Washington himself as king. Washington firmly rejected the idea. He had spent years leading Americans in a fight for independence from a monarchy. He would not see that victory end with America creating a king of its own. He understood that the cause of the revolution was greater than any one man. His example reminds us that power can be offered, earned, or taken, but character determines whether we use it for ourselves or remain faithful to something greater.
15: Thank you.
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1: With SRN News, I'm Jason Walker. At least eight people have died when a ferry with 270 on board capsized off the coast of Cyprus. One official says 237 people have been rescued. Search is underway for at least 22 others. Dozens of people have been evacuated from the depths of the Grand Canyon because of

0: Heavy rain and flooding. Now, no injuries have been reported, but an unconfirmed report says 12 to 15 people may be missing. Many people in New York beginning to turn against the mayor. Some immigrant-owned businesses in the city accusing Zohran Mamdani's administration of retaliation after they challenged his proposed government-run grocery stores. And Iceland voters have rejected a referendum to restart negotiations to join the EU. This is SRN News.
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3: With SRN News, I'm Jason Walker. Centers for Medicare and Medicaid Services blocking more than $1 billion in potentially improper Medicare lab payments. A spokesman says labs billed Medicare for tests that were never even done on some patients to the tune of $1.6 billion. More than 150 lab providers have been booted from the program for alleged fraud. The House likely to vote this week on a Senate-passed continuing resolution to keep the federal government funded at least temporarily. Measure needs 2/3 majority under House rules, but it did pass the Senate with strong bipartisan support. Iceland voters have rejected a referendum to restart negotiations to join the European Union. This is SRN News.
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1: With SRN News, I'm Jason Walker. Authorities in Columbia, South Carolina say one police officer has been killed, another wounded, after responding to a call concerning a domestic dispute. The suspect, who reportedly had a lengthy criminal record, also died. The slain officer was 29, leaves behind a wife and two small children. At least eight people have been killed after a ferry with 270 on board capsized off the coast of Cyprus. An official says 237 people rescued. A search is underway for about two dozen more. The vessel faced adverse weather conditions and began to take on water just moments after departure. And dozens of people have been evacuated from the Grand Canyon after very heavy rain and possible flooding. No injuries have been reported. SRN News.
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0: 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Here is professional money manager, Bill Gunderson.
1: And welcome to the Friday edition. Thank goodness it's Friday. This is the Best Stocks Know Show with professional money manager Bill Gunderson, president of Gunderson Capital Management. I'm here with Barry Kite, our chartered financial analyst and our certified financial planner, and we got a lot to talk about today. It was a busy week in the market, to say the least. You had the big NVIDIA earnings on Wednesday, a lot of other earnings estimates, a lot of global news, a lot of national news, a lot of oil or Straits of Hormuz news, on and on and on and on and on and on. And we're going to go through a lot of that today. And we've got companies that have reported today their earnings estimates. But we'll begin with something that happened in geography last night. A new lake appeared in the U.S. No, it wasn't, the explorers finding it, Barry, Lewis and Clark. It was Lake America. Have you ever been there? You ever fished? Ever drop a line in Lake America, Barry?
2: No, I've not.
1: Well, Trump and his spat with Carney, you know what he did with Mexico, the Gulf of Mexico, which we bought, you know, and we have more surface, we have more coastline than they do, and it is in the Americas. We changed the Gulf of Mexico to the Gulf of America. I don't know that the whole world accepts that, but that's what it is. That's what happened. And today he signed an executive order, maybe it was yesterday, changing Lake Ontario, which there's a lot of songs about Lake Ontario. Maybe there will be some new songs about Lake America, okay? And the Canadians are not recognizing that name change, but we are. Now, meanwhile, on another body of water, which I've been to, a beautiful spot, Jackson Hole. You ever been to Jackson Hole, Barry?
2: No, I haven't.
1: No, I didn't.
2: Those
1: think
2: pictures
1: so.
2: With the Tetons in the background are always nice, right?
1: Oh, the Snake River, I believe, winds through there. And you go into town. It's a very wealthy area, by the way. I mean, it's not like there is a lot of farming and ranching around there, but there's some wealth in Jackson Hole. And there's a bar, Barry, when you go. You have to go, I think it's called the Cowboy Bar. I don't remember the name, Cowboy Bar. But every seat is a saddle at the bar. So you saddle up, and you order whatever your favorite beverage is. For me, it's a mocktail or a Sprite or a chocolate milk. But for most cowboys, it's a good shot of whiskey or whatever, Jack Daniels, whatever. But that's a big thing happening there today, and that's going to have a big impact. He's going to have to measure his words very carefully. We hope he leans a little to the dovish side. And I would just like to be the reporter at CNBC. Now, how come GCG doesn't
2: gets that
1: send
2: gig?
1: Me? How come GCG doesn't send me to cover the Jackson Hole meeting,
2: right?
1: And sit in a saddle at night and eat a big porterhouse steak and, you know, write home about it.
2: Yeah, I heard one of the Bloomberg correspondents, I guess when she landed, their car's taking them to, you know, I guess it's a lodge or wherever they
1: beautiful.
2: Go. And, and they're on the way, and she said, yeah, I was pleasantly surprised because they got stopped by a herd of buffalo to go across the road before they got there. So she's like, yeah, she won the great, she won the good assignment, though. She drew the long straw, I guess.
1: A herd of bulls crossing the road is not a bad thing. You know, as long as it's not bears, bulls are better. But yes, buffalo. I saw a movie last night. The what is it? Dog Stars, I think it is. It was interesting. A herd of buffalo. It was America, the whole world had died off to some kind of virus or something.
2: Okay.
1: And there were a few survivals. Kurt Russell was one of them. And every man was out for himself, woman, and the society had just, all the buildings were empty, and the society had just degenerated into tribes, right, that were eating each other and cannibalism and people with tattoos and really crazy lawlessness, and they were few and far between.
2: Sounds like the old Escape from L.A. with
1: Kurt Russell. It was quite a good movie.
2: From
1: I like him. I like Kurt Russell, and I recommend the movie, although it's not like a thriller, although it is in that theater where the chairs move and the water squirts in your face and the wind blows. And the best part is the guy
2: 5D.
1: Yeah, 4X or whatever. The guy flies around in this little Cessna airplane, like from 50 years ago. It's all beat up and everything. But as you sit in your chair, you're going back and forth and swaying in the breeze and everything. It was pretty fun. So anyways, I don't know what brought that up. But
2: it's like a ride.
1: Yes, and it is. Most of it takes place in Denver, around the Denver area. Which has always been kind of known, the Denver airport. Supposedly there's something underneath the Denver airport. I don't know. I've never been down there or anything, but
2: it's a ways outside of Denver. I know
1: supposedly that. Supposedly the Fed has a secret, and there's bomb shelters down there, and the globalists run something from out of there. I don't know. So this we called the Jackson Hole Gamble. Warsh faces a high-stakes moment. This is his first big deal, really, other than his first Fed meeting. While his message could either stabilize markets or trigger a costly market reaction, Warsh's speech has the potential to flatten the U.S. yield curve, boost risk appetite, and strengthen the dollar, which I think is what they want to accomplish, according to Bank of America. However, this optimistic scenario depends on Tyler Lee, whether the Fed chair delivers the right message to investors, presenting two drastically divergent outcomes for financial markets. Well, it seems to me with what Treasury Secretary Bessent did, for now, it hasn't lowered interest rates, but it's put in a bottom, okay, in the bond market. That's what I'm seeing. And I think that's if they don't accomplish anything else, I think putting in a bottom in the bond market is healthy because it's been in a very bad downtrend since late February, especially the long bond. The long bond ETF has lost 10% since February, and that's in bond terms. That's big. Those are big numbers. And IEF, which is the 10-year, has gone from 98 to 93. It hasn't lost as much. It's lost about 6%. So you can see how the long bond is much more vulnerable to interest rates and bigger drops and bigger rises than the 10-year. You go out 20, 30 years, you're going to see more volatility. And it's the same with stocks. You go out to these long-term stocks, the SpaceX's of the world, and the biotechs and things that might have things way down the road, because of their long-term nature, they're also going to be more volatile and more subject to interest rates, okay? So that's what we're seeing. And I'm seeing stabilization in the bond market so far. Now, will it hold? I think so. Because, Barry, if interest rates start rising and crossing over the line wherever they've drawn that line at, probably right around 4.7, he's going to come in with massive buying to keep it down. So you could get a war going on between the bond vigilantes and the Treasury. But I think in that game, the Treasury wins because they have unlimited resources, right? Theoretically.
2: When it puts a cap, yeah. I mean, it puts a, you know, almost puts a, you know, think of it as putting kind of a lid or, you know, as you talking about in the chart, right? You're basically creating a resistance line, right? Where that resistance line now
1: exactly.
2: In rates is held down by the Treasury or the Fed or both, right?
1: We should draw a cartoon. It would be a chart of interest rates. And draw the resistance line, okay? It connects all these tops recently that interest rates have hit. About 4.7 is where that resistance line is. And guess who's sitting on that resistance line with a printing machine, a bazooka gun, is our Treasury Secretary Bessent. I have a relative that was a cartoonist and he could make some cartoons.
2: Oh, really?
1: That'd be a great cartoon of Bessette sitting up there and going, "Go ahead, boys, make my day." You know, with this big printing machine, you're not going to drive down Bonds on my watch anymore. Good luck with that. And even though his mentor, Druckenmiller, I always want to say Druckenmiller, is knocking the move. It's stabilizing the bond market right now, which is a good thing for the economy and for the markets. We'll be right back.
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0: Welcome back here to the second quarter of today's Best Stocks Now show. I'm going to have an important update in my newsletter tomorrow that I'll be working on today on earnings season, because earnings season is pretty much in the books right now. And we really haven't had any major movement in the numbers for the last few weeks. But we had some major earnings come in this week in the form of Salesforce, which is a big S&P 500 member, CrowdStrike, and, of course, the biggest of them all, the granddaddy of them all, NVIDIA. So that's going to move the needle, and I think it's going to move the needle higher, because all three beat their earnings estimates, and I think we're going to close out this quarter with north of 50% gain in earnings versus the same quarter last year, which is just incredible. The only caveat to that, put a little asterisk next to it, is because it was a few stocks that really did it. But that's what it is. It's not the Magnificent Seven anymore. It's expanded out. I call it the Terrific 35. I coined that term because one day I sat here and in my head, I wrote down all the stocks that I think are in the top tier, the very tippy top tier of the market today. They're not all AI stocks, but most of them are, because that's where the growth is. That's where the phenomenal growth is taking place right now. And by the way, in this week's newsletter, 2 weeks ago, I explained how poorly the Magnificent Seven has done over the last 12 months and over the last 24 months, and how the Terrific 35 have done, which is much better. They're up over 20% so far this year, while the S&P is up about 12 or 13. And I followed up with an installment last week of featuring two stocks in the Terrific 35. And today, when I write the newsletter, I'll do as many as I can, maybe three or four more, with their track records, what they do, where they fit in the overall scheme of things, especially in the AI world, and what their five-year valuations are going forward. So be
1: that's
0: sure.
1: That's a fun little series. Yeah.
0: Yes, that's going to be a fun series, and maybe we'll have an ETF. If Dan Ives can have one, we need one Gund. G-U-N-D. His is Ives, I-V-E-S. And I looked at it. It's up 20% year-to-date, Ives. He had a good day. Maybe he's now 23% after yesterday. He had a very good day yesterday. And we're up a little more than that. Okay, I'm just saying, in our premier growth and our ultra growth so far this year. And I've got a much longer track record than Dan Ives. I go back to January 1st. 2019. So I've got a 7-year track record that I've established on Seeking Alpha with my model portfolios that they had me create. I have a documentation of every trading alert I sent out and every buy and sell I've made in four different portfolios. Two of those portfolios now have a 7-year track record. You can look at them versus, the S&P 500 as to how they've done. So, anyways, maybe you'll see an ETF someday. I don't know. I would rather, I like the way I do it now, where we have individual portfolios for each person. You're not buying into a pool of stocks. With an ETF, Barry, if somebody gave us $100,000, they're invested the next day, 100%.

0: Ellsbury, as I look at my journal of transactions.
1: Yeah, your quietest yes. quarter, since we've been working together, which is yes. 8 years or more now. But was your quietest quarter was the second quarter of this year. I think I counted 21 total buys across all four, all four portfolios.
0: Yes,
1: and a lot of those buys were obviously you adding to names that we already owned.
0: Yeah,
1: and most of the activity,
0: none
1: in the
0: of were new
1: quarter,
0: positions.
1: Were liquidations, selling and
0: yeah,
1: taking
0: liquidations.
1: Games.
0: Liquidations. Right. And the same goes for our bond fund because of the interest rates rising, which obviously caught the eye of the Treasury Secretary. It wasn't a good time to be buying bonds. I would say now, with the bottom in, I would like to see the bond market break out to the upside a little bit. But for that, interest rates are going to have to come down. I just think it's a pretty safe period right now to add to buy individual bonds. But what's the going rate right now? Give me a number.
1: As much as we've heard about interest rates rising, I mean, in reality, as I peek through the bond market, I mean, it's still tough to find one that's gonna pay you more than 5.2% right now in a 3 to 5 year window, right?
0: And the U.S. Treasury is 4.7. So
1: right.
0: you're taking on a lot more risk for a half a point.
1: Credit risk, right? Potentially, right? You're not getting much of a spread.
0: No,
1: right.
0: But if you're the kind of person that you're happy with 5% a year, 5.5% somewhere in there, and you don't like any market risk, and you're going to hold these bonds to maturity, that's just kind of our safe money investment for people. We don't go with private credit. We don't go with non-traded REITs. Occasionally, we get requests for an annuity, right, Barry?
1: And we've got folks that can research that and put that in place, but that's not, it's certainly not our core business.
0: Yes, we have.
1: Core
0: business,
1: right?
0: No, we have that availability. And also, people have current annuities, right, that we can also find maybe a better alternative there. Okay, when we come back, yesterday was actually a historic day in the tech sector. Of the market, we got another new AI model, just what we need, and we've got some earnings. We'll be right back.
2: With SRM News, I'm Jason Walker. Authorities in Nepal warning of potential fresh flooding as water levels continue to rise. Residents in flood-affected districts have been urged to stay alert. Flood warnings were sent to phones earlier Sunday as rescue crews worked to clear a major highway. Flooding there has killed more than 800 people. Thousands are still missing in Nepal and Tibet. Authorities say dozens of people have been evacuated from Grand Canyon because of heavy rain and flooding. No injuries there have been reported, but one source says several people may still be missing. On Capitol Hill, the House likely to vote this week on a continuing resolution to keep the federal government funded temporarily. Measure needs a two-thirds majority in the House. This is SRN News.
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0: Welcome back here to the second half of today's Best Docs Now show. Why was yesterday historic? Because every sector in the market was down. It was a very strange day because you had that huge earnings report from NVIDIA where they upped their sales guidance from 40% growth for next year to 70% growth. And but the rest of the market did not participate for the most part at all. And the tech sector was up 3% on Thursday, while all other sectors closed lower. The last time that happened, the Gulf of Mexico was called, or the Gulf of America was called the Gulf of Mexico, and Lake America was called Lake Ontario, but it was actually back in 2000.
1: Yeah, and Turkey was called Turkey A was called Turkey.
0: Yeah, then, yeah. There was a lot going on in the year 2000. That was the top of the NASDAQ. The previous instance, actually, it was 2001, March 22nd, 2001, when the technology sector gained more than 3%, while every other sector, I don't know who looks this kind of stuff up, says, oh, God, this was a day worth remembering, pointing to the rarity of a technology-led rally while all other sectors declined. The move showed the extent to which technology stocks continue to drive the broader market. I'll tell you what has done well, surprisingly well this year. The Russell 2000 is up 21% this year. It's beat. That hasn't happened in many years. Where the small caps...
1: Yeah, I was going to say, people have been waiting... You've been waiting for it for a while.
0: They've been predicting it for 22 years. No, and it finally materialized right this year. When you least expect it, that's the way that works. But when you look into that Russell 2000, I'm going to have to look and see what the biggest winners are in the Russell 2000 this year. Maybe there's a lot of oil stocks in there. I don't know, because Russell 2000 is mostly junk. Out of 2,000 stocks, 1,900 are pretty much just what I consider garbage-type stocks that I don't want to have any exposure to, but it has outperformed, and I'm sure there's like maybe a handful of stocks that have done that. Maybe I'll look into that in the newsletter this weekend. Okay, here's my issue with AI, is it's going to become a commodity. There's going to be so many choices. When you have supply, this is your basic economic... equation, supply versus demand. What does that go back to? Was that Adam Smith, Barry, that came up with the supply-demand equation? It goes way back. Right? Well, I mean, it goes back to the Holland tulip bulbs.
1: Yeah,
0: which
1: yeah was, what, I mean,
0: 1495?
1: Yeah, I think he was elasticity of demand, so I guess to do that, you would have to have the supply and demand curve by then, maybe, right? I don't know. So, yeah, it's the mismatch has been, you know, is really where, I mean, there's two ways to do it, right? You've got demand and prices go up, so either supply meets that demand, which has been slow going on the memory chip side.
0: Yes.
1: Or you have demand destruction, and we haven't seen, especially when you look at stuff like in, you know, NVIDIA, their results, you haven't seen the demand destruction.
0: No, because they need
1: component.
0: Them. If it's a needed thing, yeah.
1: Right. Exactly. So
0: that's and by the way, the memory stocks did not participate yesterday in NVIDIA's rally, which is another strange occurrence. And I would say for the most part, AMD didn't participate. Intel didn't participate. The only ones that really participated yesterday was Arista Networks, Broadcom to some extent, and now they're being hurt a little bit today because Marvell gave it was pretty good guidance, but it wasn't up to expectations. So that's impacting AAOI, Lumentum, and some of the other fiber optic stocks today and the chip stocks. But having said that, I think it's a given that AI subscriptions, as far as subscriptions and paying money for your AI, I believe there's going to be a lot of supply. And the issue is these companies are spending massive amounts of money to compete. Now the latest entrant is Tencent, which is right up there as the biggest tech stock in China, with Alibaba and with NetEase and a few other Chinese stocks, PDD. Now they have an AI model that it claims outperforms ZAI and Moonshot and others. And, of course, you've got what's the other one in China that upset? DeepSeek. I just think you're going to see it commoditized, and it's going to be hard to have a profitable model. I'm talking about OpenAI, Anthropic. It'll be interesting to see who emerges. I think Claude probably has a pretty good foothold. I've talked about that, and of course, OpenAI does with ChatGPT, and I think Gemini out of Google. But beyond that, I think it's a crapshoot, really, as to who's going to gain any kind of market share. Venezuela, and of course, don't forget the Chinese. They're going to come in really cheap with their AI. Venezuela is said to weigh leaving OPEC. Well, that's another major thing. You've got Lake America today, but you also have the Trump administration in talks with Venezuela about taking an ownership stake in the country's oil fields. And, of course, how many times did he say that, you know, during the Iran war and everything, the Iraq war, that we should have taken the oil? He said that. Well, okay, he went into Venezuela, he took the leader out. He's somewhere in New York City, right? Maduro, I don't know where he's at. He's not like at the delis or anything. Yeah, but
1: I think he's at the same, isn't he at the same place with
0: Chapo, El Chapo.
1: Puff Daddy or P. Diddy, whatever we call him.
0: Yes, I think, all kinds of characters in that prison. I wouldn't want to eat lunch in there at the lunch deal. The Trump administration in talks with Venezuela's government. Now, you know, I believe that OPEC began with Venezuela. They've been in it since 19. Well, they helped create it. And it's funny. It was called back then. It still is one today. The oil cartel. It's a cartel that controls the price of oil. Much like the price of drugs, you know, and they created in 1960. And Venezuela, believe it or not, has a very large, I think they're like 21% of the oil supply in the world is in Venezuela, and yet they can't figure out how to, you know, enrich the people and make it a rich country. Instead, you've got a bunch of greedy people and thugs and whatnot that take all the money and don't spread the wealth, okay? Amazon signs power deals for 4 Swedish wind farms to fuel data center. That's, you don't have much other choices in Sweden.
1: Take all that power real quick. I mean,
0: yeah, because the sun doesn't always shine in Sweden, but I guess the wind always blows. So what are you going to do? Amazon signs a power deal for 4 Swedish wind farms to fuel data center expansion. So they pray for wind every day. Musk, this is the most incredible story of the day for me. Musk sees SpaceX hitting $3.5 trillion in revenue, that's sales, by 2033. That's just 7 years from now. By the way, the biggest revenue companies in America, number one, still Amazon. You go anywhere where there's a lobby, and there's Amazon packages.
1: There's packages
0: everywhere.
1: Up to the, right.
0: So they're still, yeah. But guess who's closing in on Amazon as the biggest sales by far would be NVIDIA. If NVIDIA passes Amazon in sales, I mean, that's an incredible accomplishment. And NVIDIA sells a lot fewer packages.
1: Well, and
0: they ship a lot fewer packages than Amazon does.
1: They're also got a 70% margin, right? As you mentioned,
0: yes.
1: as you mentioned, in terms of what their margins are, much higher than what the margin is for Amazon to deliver a package to our
0: customers. Not even close. Yeah, I mean, so, Amazon's margins are right. 10-15%, maybe, and most of that's coming from the AWS side of the business. But Musk is projecting. Now, he better hit that number or you're going to see lawsuits in about 2032, 2031, if he's not near that $3.5 trillion in annual revenue. We don't even have a $1 trillion company yet. I think Amazon, 700, 800, I think they're about 800 million. They're closing in on $1 trillion a year in sales. He's predicting $3.5 trillion for SpaceX by 2033. That's a lot of satellites. We'll be right back.
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1: SRN News, I'm Rich Thomason in Washington. The United Arab Emirates Air Force says it has downed an Iranian drone over its territorial waters. Today's action comes after the U.S. and Iran exchanged fire for the first time in a month.
2: The U.S. said it carried out a limited, precise action to protect trade and shipping after Iranian forces were observed getting ready to launch rockets with sea mines into the Strait of Hormuz. The U.S. military had said it completed demining the waterway last week. Iranian media reported sounds of explosions near Larak Island, and Iran's Revolutionary Guard said several of its fighters and civilians were killed and injured. The guards vowed a response and punishment. Overnight, Jordan's armed forces said 8 Iranian missiles were intercepted in its airspace.
1: That's a BBC's Jolan Nell in Jerusalem. On Wall Street, Dow futures down 123 points. This is SRN News.
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8: 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We are in day 5 tonight. You music lovers at the Grandstand, Tommy James and the Shondells and Herman's Hermits. Little bit of a throwback, a way, way, way throwback. And if you're going, have a great time. From the JTR Roofing Studios, mostly sunny, highs in the high 80s today.
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0: professional money manager, Bill Gunderson.
1: And welcome to the Friday edition. Thank goodness it's Friday. This is the Best Stocks Know Show with professional money manager Bill Gunderson, president of Gunderson Capital Management. I'm here with Barry Kite, our chartered financial analyst and our certified financial planner, and we got a lot to talk about today. It was a busy week in the market, to say the least. You had the big NVIDIA earnings on Wednesday, a lot of other earnings estimates, a lot of global news, a lot of national news, a lot of oil or Straits of Hormuz news, on and on and on and on and on and on. And we're going to go through a lot of that today. And we've got companies that have reported today their earnings estimates. But we'll begin with something that happened in geography last night. A new lake appeared in the U.S. No, it wasn't, the explorers finding it, Barry, Lewis and Clark. It was Lake America. Have you ever been there? You ever fished? Ever drop a line in Lake America, Barry?
2: No, I've not.
1: Well, Trump and his spat with Carney, you know what he did with Mexico, the Gulf of Mexico, which we bought, you know, and we have more surface, we have more coastline than they do, and it is in the Americas. We changed the Gulf of Mexico to the Gulf of America. I don't know that the whole world accepts that, but that's what it is. That's what happened. And today he signed an executive order, maybe it was yesterday, changing Lake Ontario, which there's a lot of songs about Lake Ontario. Maybe there will be some new songs about Lake America, okay? And the Canadians are not recognizing that name change, but we are. Now, meanwhile, on another body of water, which I've been to, a beautiful spot, Jackson Hole. You ever been to Jackson Hole, Barry?
2: No, I haven't.
1: No, I didn't.
2: Those
1: think
2: pictures
1: so.
2: With the Tetons in the background are always nice. Right?
1: Oh, the Snake River, I believe, winds through there. And you go into town. It's a very wealthy area, by the way. I mean, it's not like there is a lot of farming and ranching around there, but there's some wealth in Jackson Hole. And there's a bar, Barry, when you go. You have to go, I think it's called the Cowboy Bar. I don't remember the name, Cowboy Bar. But every seat is a saddle at the bar. So you saddle up, you order whatever your favorite beverage is. For me, it's a mocktail or a Sprite or a chocolate milk. But for most cowboys, it's a good shot of whiskey or whatever, Jack Daniels, whatever. But that's a big thing happening there today, and that's going to have a big impact. He's going to have to measure his words very carefully. We hope he leans a little to the dovish side. And I would just like to be the reporter at CNBC. Now, how come GCG doesn't send
2: gig?
1: Me? How come
2: right?
1: GCG doesn't send me to cover the Jackson Hole meeting,
2: right?
1: And sit in a saddle at night and eat a big porterhouse steak and, you know, write home about it.
2: Yeah, I heard one of the Bloomberg correspondents, I guess when she landed, their car's taking them to, you know, I guess it's a lodge or wherever they
1: beautiful.
2: Go. And and they're on the way, and she said, yeah, I was pleasantly surprised because they got stopped by a herd of buffalo to go across the road before they got there. So she's like, yeah, she won the good assignment, though. She drew the long straw, I guess.
1: A herd of bulls crossing the road is not a bad thing. You know, as long as it's not bears, bulls are better. But, yeah, buffalo. I saw a movie last night. The Dog Stars, I think it is. It was interesting. A herd of buffalo. It was America, the whole world had died off to some kind of virus or something.
2: Okay.
1: And there were a few survivals. Kurt Russell was one of them. And every man was out for himself, woman, and the society had just, all the buildings were empty, and the society had just degenerated into tribes, right, that were eating each other and cannibalism and people with tattoos and really crazy lawlessness, and they were few and far between.
2: Sounds like the old Escape from L.A. with
1: it was
2: with
1: quite
2: Kurt
1: a good
2: Russell
1: movie.
2: From your,
1: I like him. I like Kurt Russell, and I recommend the movie. Although it's not like a thriller, although it is in that theater where the chairs move and the water squirts in your face and the wind blows. And the best part is the guy, 4X or whatever. The guy flies around in this little Cessna airplane, like from 50 years ago. It's all beat up and everything. But as you sit in your chair, you're going back and forth and swaying in the breeze and everything. It was pretty fun. So, anyways, I don't know what brought that up, but
2: it's like a ride.
1: Yes, and it is. Most of it takes place in Denver, around the Denver area. Which has always been kind of known, the Denver airport. Supposedly there's something underneath the Denver airport. I don't know. I've never been down there or anything. But
2: it's a ways outside of Denver. I know
1: supposedly that. Supposedly the Fed has a secret, and there's bomb shelters down there, and the globalists run something from out of there. I don't know. So this we called the Jackson Hole Gamble. Warsh faces a high-stakes moment. This is his first big deal, really, other than his first Fed meeting. While his message could either stabilize markets or trigger a costly market reaction, Warsh's speech has the potential to flatten the U.S. yield curve, boost risk appetite, and strengthen the dollar, which I think is what they want to accomplish, according to Bank of America. However, this optimistic scenario depends on Tyler Lee, whether the Fed chair delivers the right message to investors, presenting two drastically divergent outcomes for financial markets. Well, it seems to me with what Treasury Secretary Bessent did, for now, it hasn't lowered interest rates, but it's put in a bottom, okay, in the bond market. That's what I'm seeing. And I think that's if they don't accomplish anything else, I think putting in a bottom in the bond market is healthy because it's been in a very bad downtrend since late February, especially the long bond. The long bond ETF has lost 10% since February, and that's in bond terms. That's big. Those are big numbers. And IEF, which is the 10-year, has gone from 98 to 93. It hasn't lost as much. It's lost about 6%. So you can see how the long bond is much more vulnerable to interest rates and bigger drops and bigger rises than the 10-year. You go out 20, 30 years, you're going to see more volatility. And it's the same with stocks. You go out to these long-term stocks, the SpaceX's of the world, and the biotechs and things that might have things way down the road, because of their long-term nature, they're also going to be more volatile and more subject to interest rates, okay? So that's what we're seeing. And I'm seeing stabilization in the bond market so far. Now, will it hold? I think so. Because, Barry, if interest rates start rising and crossing over the line wherever they've drawn that line at, probably right around 4.7, he's going to come in with massive buying to keep it down. So you could get a war going on between the bond vigilantes and the Treasury. But I think in that game, the Treasury wins because they have unlimited resources, right? Theoretically.
2: When it puts a cap, yeah. I mean, it puts a, you know, almost puts a, you know, think of it as putting kind of a lid or, you know, as you're talking about in the chart, right? You're basically creating a resistance line, right? Where that resistance line now
1: exactly.
2: In rates is held down by the Treasury or the Fed or both, right?
1: We should draw a cartoon. It would be a chart of interest rates. And draw the resistance line, okay? It connects all these tops recently that interest rates have hit. About 4.7 is where that resistance line is. And guess who's sitting on that resistance line with a printing machine, a bazooka gun, is our Treasury Secretary Bessent. I should hire. I know I had a relative that was a cartoonist. And he could make some cartoons.
2: Oh, really?
1: That'd be a great cartoon of Bessette sitting up there going, "Go ahead, boys, make my day." You know, with this big printing machine, you're not gonna drive down Bonds on my watch anymore. Good luck with that. And even though his mentor, Druckenmiller. I always want to say Druckenmiller. Is knocking the move. It's stabilizing the bond market right now, which is a good thing for the economy and for the markets. We'll be right back.
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0: And welcome back here to the second quarter of today's Best Stocks Now show. I'm going to have an important update in my newsletter tomorrow that I'll be working on today on earnings season, because earnings season is pretty much in the books right now. And we really haven't had any major movement in the numbers for the last few weeks. But we had some major earnings come in this week in the form of Salesforce, which is a big S&P 500 member, CrowdStrike, and, of course, the biggest of them all, the granddaddy of them all, NVIDIA. So that's going to move the needle, and I think it's going to move the needle higher, because all three beat their earnings estimates. And I think we're going to close out this quarter with north of 50% gain in earnings versus the same quarter last year, which is just incredible. The only caveat to that, put a little asterisk next to it, is because it was a few stocks that really did it. But that's what it is. It's not the Magnificent Seven anymore. It's expanded out. I call it the Terrific 35. I coined that term because one day I sat here and in my head, I wrote down all the stocks that I think are in the top tier, the very tippy top tier of the market today. They're not all AI stocks, but most of them are, because that's where the growth is. That's where the phenomenal growth is taking place right now. And by the way, in this week's newsletter, 2 weeks ago, I explained how poorly the Magnificent Seven has done over the last 12 months and over the last 24 months, and how the Terrific 35 have done, which is much better. They're up over 20% so far this year, while the S&P's up about 12 or 13. And I followed up with an installment last week of featuring two stocks in the Terrific 35. And today, when I write the newsletter, I'll do as many as I can, maybe three or four more, with their track records, what they do, where they fit in the overall scheme of things, especially in the AI world. And what their five-year valuations are going forward. So be
1: that's
0: sure.
1: That's a fun little series. Yeah.
0: Yes, that's going to be a fun series, and maybe we'll have an ETF. If Dan Ives can have one, we need one Gund, G-U-N-D. His is Ives, I-V-E-S. And I looked at it. It's up 20% year-to-date, Ives. He had a good day. Maybe he's now 23% after yesterday. He had a very good day yesterday. And we're up a little more than that. Okay, I'm just saying, in our premier growth and our ultra growth so far this year, and I've got a much longer track record than Dan Ives. I go back to January 1st, 2019. So I've got a seven-year track record that I've established on Seeking Alpha with my model portfolios that they had me create. I have a documentation of every trading alert I sent out, and every buy and sell I've made in four different portfolios. Two of those portfolios now have a seven-year track record. You can look at them versus, the S&P 500 as to how they've done. So, anyways, maybe you'll see an ETF someday. I don't know. I would rather, I like the way I do it now, where we have individual portfolios for each person. You're not buying into a pool of stocks. With an ETF, Barry, if somebody gave us $100,000, they're invested the next day, 100%, right? They're either all in or they're all out.
1: All of our clients have their own unique entry point.
0: Yes,
1: right?
0: They do.
1: Somebody and you work it in over time. So yes. It's a different concept. It's no different than a mutual fund. You buy a mutual fund magically the next day, you own everything they own, right?
0: You're at risk. So. You're naked to the markets, the market gods. Okay, the other thing that I would say here with that, I don't know if Ives ever raises a lot of cash. I'd have to look at his portfolio and how invested he is. We have a lot of cash right now on the sidelines. I'm thinking 50% maybe of our whole entire book of stocks that we own is in cash or in that SNOXX, which is a money market fund that's paying, I don't know, 3.5-4% while the cash is sitting there. And the reason for this is we had a huge run earlier this year, and we took a lot of profits. And things really settled down after we took those profits. We took gold off the table, for instance. We've cut several positions in half earlier this year, and I haven't found things. But I did make two big buys this past week, and that's another thing you'll see in this week's newsletter. I made two major buys in the market this past week. There was a string of, two or three months where I didn't make any new buys. It was all sells, Barry, as I look at my journal of transactions.
1: Your quietest yes. quarter, you know, since we've been working together, which is, you know, yes. 8 years or more now, but was your quietest quarter was the second quarter of this year. I think I counted 21 total buys across all four, you know, all four portfolios.
0: Yes.
1: And a lot of those buys were obviously you adding to names that we already owned.
0: Yeah.
1: And most of the activity
0: None
1: in the
0: of
1: second
0: were new
1: quarter
0: positions.
1: Were liquidations, selling and
0: yeah,
1: taking
0: liquidations.
1: Gains.
0: Right. And the same goes for our bond fund because of the interest rates rising, which obviously caught the eye of the Treasury Secretary. It wasn't a good time to be buying bonds. I would say now, with the bottom in, I would like to see the bond market break out to the upside a little bit. But for that, interest rates are going to have to come down. I just think it's a pretty safe period right now to add to buy individual bonds. But what's the going rate right now? Give me a number.
1: As much as we've heard about interest rates rising, I mean, in reality, as I peek through the bond market, I mean, it's still tough to find one that's, you know, gonna pay you more than 5.2% right now in a 3 to 5 year window, right?
0: And the U.S. Treasury is 4.7. So
1: right,
0: you're taking on a lot more risk for a half a point.
1: Credit risk, potentially. You're not getting
0: really
1: much
0: not
1: of a spread.
0: It. No.
1: Right.
0: But if you're the kind of person that, you know, you're happy with 5% a year, 5.5% somewhere in there, and you don't like any market risk, and you're going to hold these bonds to maturity, that's just kind of our safe money investment for people. We don't go with private credit. We don't go with non-traded REITs. Occasionally, we get requests for an annuity, right, Barry?
1: And we've got folks that can research that and put that in place, but that's not, you know, it's certainly not our core business, right?
0: No, yeah. We have that availability. And also people have current annuities, right, that we can also find maybe a better alternative there. Okay, when we come back, yesterday was actually a historic day in the tech sector. Of the market, we got another new AI model, just what we need, and we've got some earnings. We'll be right back.
2: That's all that news. I'm Rich Thomason in Washington. The United Arab Emirates Air Force says it has downed an Iranian drone over its territorial waters. Today's action comes after the U.S. and Iran exchanged fire for the first time in a month. The death toll from flooding along the Nepal-Tibet border has topped 900, with an estimated 4,700 people still missing.

0: something way worse.
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3: Foundations of Freedom. 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
4: 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Freedom is more than inheritance. 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

back here to the second half of today's Best Docs Now show. Why was yesterday historic? Because every sector in the market was down. It was a very strange day because you had that huge earnings report from NVIDIA where they upped their sales guidance from 40% growth for next year to 70% growth. And but the rest of the market did not participate for the most part at all. And the tech sector was up

0: 10% on Thursday, while all other sectors closed lower. The last time that happened, the Gulf of Mexico was called, or the Gulf of America was called the Gulf of Mexico, and Lake Ontario, Lake America was called Lake Ontario, but it was actually back in 2000.
1: Yeah, and Turkey was called Turkey A was called Turkey.
0: Yeah, then, yeah. There was a lot going on in the year 2000. That was the top of the NASDAQ. The previous instance, actually, it was 2001, March 22nd, 2001, when the technology sector gained more than 3%, while every other sector, I don't know who looks this kind of stuff up, says, oh, God, this was, he says, this was a day worth remembering, pointing to the rarity of a technology-led rally while all other sectors declined. The move showed the extent to which technology stocks continue to drive the broader market. I'll tell you what has done well, surprisingly well this year. The Russell 2000 is up 21% this year. It's beat. That hasn't happened in many years. Where the small caps...
1: Yeah, I was going to say, people have been waiting... You've been waiting for it for a while.
0: They've been predicting it for 22 years. No, and it finally materialized right this year. When you least expect it, that's the way that works. But when you look into that Russell 2000, I'm going to have to look and see what the biggest winners are in the Russell 2000 this year. Maybe there's a lot of oil stocks in there. I don't know, because Russell 2000 is mostly junk. Out of 2,000 stocks, 1,900 are pretty much just what I consider garbage-type stocks that I don't want to have any exposure to, but it has outperformed, and I'm sure there's like maybe a handful of stocks that have done that. Maybe I'll look into that in the newsletter this weekend. Okay, here's my issue with AI, is it's going to become a commodity. There's going to be so many choices. When you have supply, this is your basic economic equation, supply versus demand. What does that go back to? Was that Adam Smith, Barry, that came up with the supply-demand equation? It goes way back. Right? Well, I mean, it goes back to the Holland tulip bulbs.
1: Yeah,
0: which
1: yeah was, what, I mean,
0: 1495?
1: Yeah, I think he was elasticity of demand, so I guess to do that, you would have to have the supply and demand curve by then, maybe, right? I don't know. So, yeah, it's the mismatch has been, is really where, I mean, there's two ways to do it, right? You've got demand and prices go up, so either supply meets that demand, which has been slow going on the memory chip side.
0: Yes.
1: Or you have demand destruction, and we haven't seen, especially when you look at stuff like NVIDIA, their results, you haven't seen the demand destruction.
0: No, because they need
1: component.
0: Them. If it's a needed thing, yeah.
1: Right. And exactly. So
0: that's and by the way, the memory stocks did not participate yesterday in NVIDIA's rally, which is another strange occurrence. And I would say for the most part, AMD didn't participate. Intel didn't participate. The only ones that really participated yesterday was Arista Networks, Broadcom to some extent, and now they're being hurt a little bit today because Marvell it was pretty good guidance, but it wasn't up to expectations. So that's impacting AAOI, Lumentum, and some of the other fiber optic stocks today and the chip stocks. But having said that, I think it's a given that AI subscriptions, as far as subscriptions and paying money for your AI, I believe there's going to be a lot of supply. And the issue is these companies are spending massive amounts of money to compete. Now the latest entrant is Tencent, which is right up there as the biggest tech stock in China. With Alibaba and with NetEase and a few other Chinese stocks, PDD. Now they have an AI model that it claims outperforms ZAI and Moonshot and others. And, of course, you've got, what's the other one in China that upset? DeepSeek. I just think you're going to see it commoditized, and it's going to be hard to have a profitable model. I'm talking about OpenAI, Anthropic, It'll be interesting to see who emerges. I think Claude probably has a pretty good foothold. I've talked about that, and of course, OpenAI does with ChatGPT, and I think Gemini out of Google. But beyond that, I think it's a crapshoot, really, as to who's going to gain any kind of market share. Venezuela, and of course, don't forget the Chinese. They're going to come in really cheap with their AI. Venezuela is said to weigh leaving OPEC. Well, that's another major thing. You've got Lake America today, but you also have the Trump administration in talks with Venezuela about taking an ownership stake in the country's oil fields. And, of course, how many times did he say that, you know, during the Iran war and everything, the Iraq war, that we should have taken the oil? He said that. Well, okay, he went into Venezuela, he took the leader out. He's somewhere in New York City, right? Maduro, I don't know where he's at. He's not like at the delis or anything.
1: Yeah,
0: but
1: I think he's at the same, isn't he at the same place with
0: Chapo, El Chapo.
1: Puff Daddy or P. Diddy, whatever we call him.
0: Yes, I think, all kinds of characters in that prison. I wouldn't want to eat lunch in there at the lunch deal. The Trump administration in talks with Venezuela's government. Now, you know, I believe that OPEC began with Venezuela. They've been in it since 19. Well, they helped create it. And it's funny, it was called back then, it still is one today, the oil cartel. It's a cartel that controls the price of oil. Much like the price of drugs, you know, and they created in 1960. And Venezuela, believe it or not, has a very large, I think they're like 21% of the oil supply in the world is in Venezuela, and yet they can't figure out how to, you know, enrich the people and make it a rich country. Instead, you've got a bunch of greedy people and thugs and whatnot that take all the money and don't spread the wealth, okay? Amazon signs power deals for 4 Swedish wind farms to fuel data center. That's, you don't have much other choices in Sweden.
1: That's gonna take all that power real quick. I mean,
0: yeah, because the sun doesn't always shine in Sweden, but I guess the wind always blows. So what are you going to do? Amazon signs a power deal for 4 Swedish wind farms to fuel data center expansion. So they pray for wind every day. Musk, this is the most incredible story of the day for me. Musk sees SpaceX hitting $3.5 trillion in revenue, that's sales, by 2033. That's just 7 years from now. By the way, the biggest revenue companies in America, number one, still Amazon. You go anywhere where there's a lobby, and there's Amazon packages.
1: There's packages
0: everywhere.
1: Up to there. Right.
0: So they're still, yeah. But guess who's closing in on Amazon as the biggest sales by far would be NVIDIA. If NVIDIA passes Amazon in sales, I mean, that's an incredible accomplishment. And NVIDIA sells a lot fewer packages.
1: Well, and
0: they ship a lot fewer packages than Amazon does.
1: They're also got a 70% margin, right? As you mentioned,
0: yes.
1: as you mentioned, in terms of what their margins are, much higher than what the margin is for Amazon to deliver a package to our doorstep.
0: Not even close. Yeah, I mean, so, Amazon's margins are 10 to 15%, maybe, and most of that's coming from the AWS side of the business. But Musk is projecting. Now, he better hit that number or you're going to see lawsuits in about 2032, 2031, if he's not near that $3.5 trillion in annual revenue. We don't even have $1 trillion company yet. I think Amazon, 700, 800, I think they're about 800 million. They're closing in on $1 trillion a year in sales. He's predicting $3.5 trillion for SpaceX by 2033. That's a lot of satellites. We'll be right back.
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0: This is Bill Gunderson, president of Gunderson Capital Management. 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It also includes access to my powerful Best Stocks Now app, which currently has over 5,000 stocks, ETFs, and mutual funds in it. 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

0: And welcome back here to the final segment of today's Best Stocks Now show. Lilly gets approval, label expansion for Mounjaro, which kind of started this whole GLP-1 thing. They found out that these diabetes drugs also were good for weight loss. Mounjaro morphed into Zepbound. They're now going to expand the label for Mounjaro for cardiovascular risk. And that's just common sense. I think carrying around a lot of weight in your belly has been proven to be not good for your heart. And Mounjaro. Now, I have to say that Lilly, my number one pick for this year, last year it was Palantir. Palantir was up over 100% last year. This year it was Micron, which is up over 200% since the beginning of the year. But I also gave another pick, and that was Lilly. I'm still a big believer in it. It's up 10% this year. You could do worse than Lilly, but you could also do better than Lilly. But you have to have some stocks that are non-tech related, primary.
1: Got to have something to offset. I mean, the problem is, as we've talked about, everything's been in the AI sector, and you're trying to find these other sectors that are good diversifiers. Thankfully, the weight loss drugs have been, kind of came in around the same time that NVIDIA hit that with that huge earnings report in 2023. So it's been nice to have them, but it's really been. We wish there'd rather be other sectors that we could pair with AI and be a good diversifier. Right now, we have to pair cash with that concentration.
0: And
1: right?
0: Even though Lilly's only up 10% year to date, which is not bad. I mean, the bond market's down 2 or 3%. 10% is not bad. You still got 4 months left in the year. Over the last 12 months. You look out a little bit further, and Lilly is up 61% versus the market 19.6%. So it's tripled the returns of the S&P 500. A lot of this is all about perspective. You can look at the last 1 month performance, for instance. It's down 1.5% over the last 1 month, but the market's up 4.3%. Over the last 3 months, Lilly's up 11%, and the market's only up 3%. So a lot of it depends on the period of time you're looking at. And over the last 12 months, Lilly's up 61%. It's become the first $1 trillion pharmaceutical of all time. It's $1.11 trillion. I predicted a long time ago, I wrote an article that Lilly will become the first $1 trillion pharmaceutical, a company that's been around for over 100 years. Eli Lilly fought in the Civil War. Company's headquartered in Indianapolis, Indiana. Over the last 5 years, Lilly has delivered 36% per year compound average returns, while the market's delivered 14.6. So it's definitely delivered quite a bit of alpha, along with the weight loss and the deduction in your food bill. And as we look at the valuation on Lilly, it still has a favorable valuation. I see it getting to $2 trillion. Maybe that should be my next article. Lilly will become the first $2 trillion. Unless somebody comes along with a magic chewing gum or pill. Lilly does now have the pill. That delivers even more weight loss, which I don't think is physically possible. But I've known many people that have lost 70 to 100 pounds on Lilly's Zepbound drug. Klarna stock picks up. Those are a couple of stocks. Klarna, and what's the other one that is...
1: Hang on. It starts with an A.
0: They had a good earnings report today. They're payment stocks. For Amazon.
1: Affirm
0: is having a pretty good day today. Affirm is, we met somebody in the Bay Area that worked there. She was in the right place.
1: At the right time.
0: At the right time when they went public. And she had been awarded stock. And, you know, this is an issue that some people face, and now, like, most of their net worth is in one stock. And a firm is
1: thankfully
0: pretty
1: volatile. Thankfully you diversified out of it at a pretty nice pretty nice exit in terms
0: but
1: of
0: she still
1: in terms
0: owns
1: of where
0: a lot.
1: The stock was.
0: Yeah.
1: She
0: still owns a lot, and the stock is threatening to break out to new all-time highs, believe it or not, after a pretty good earnings report. I don't know where these earnings came from. $4.62. There must be a one-time thing in there.
1: I will say that the PE, the forward PE ratio for them surprisingly is 16.7. I mean, so it's pretty. I mean, from a multiple wise, it actually.
0: I think there's a one-time.
1: Looks fairly attractive.
0: I got to look
1: chart
0: at their
1: or
0: report.
1: One-time revenue that they had. Yeah. Okay.
0: Yeah, I mean, this $4.20 for the quarter, there's definitely something in there that is a one-time thing that's not going to recur. But having said that, I mean, the stock is at 83 now. It's now a $25 billion company, you know, from a standing start many years ago. And their biggest claim to fame is, you know, teaming up with Amazon. You could put your pizza on 10 payments, or not a pizza, but I'm sure they're with the pizza guys too. They're with online retailers financing those purchases. You can do five easy payments, or you can and pay a lot more, or you can do one payment. And so they're doing pretty good here today. And then Klarna, their competitor, the CEO is buying shares, and it's helping that. It's not a model I particularly like, but, you know, look, a firm's having a good day today, and I got to look as to why they had such a big increase in earnings. There's got to be an extraordinary item in there. Well, we're out of time. It's newsletter day and trading day. I combine those two on Friday, and research day. And earnings update and target price market outlook update day. Very busy day is Friday for Gunderson. We'll have that out tomorrow morning, tomorrow afternoon sometime. There will be a lot in it. Our two major purchases we made this week in the portfolios, our portfolio update, and our macro outlook target price update. 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You can have the best stocks in the market, but if you don't have the market, you don't have much. You got to have the market on your side. Where's the market right now? What kind of upside does it have left in it? 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
7: Folks, this is kind of how we're going to roll here in the 9 o'clock hour. Coming up in just several minutes, we're going to have an exclusive interview with Jensen Huang at roughly 9:05-ish Eastern time. We'll see how that plays out. He's going to be with a gentleman, Rick Said. He is the MediaTek CEO, and it goes to that deal with the between NVIDIA and MediaTek. So some good stuff there. Ed Ludlow, Bloomberg Tech, he's going to be doing this interview. So we've got a lot coming on here, and I think we're probably going to go talk about the bond market coming up. There's a lot happening here. Tatiana Darier is going to join us here, give us her thoughts on the markets. Carol
10: Schleif, CIO of BMO Private Wealth, on how some of the private wealth advisors are doing out there. So a lot happening in this hour. But right now, let's talk about the bond market and how you play the bond market here. You can do that with the good folks at Bond Blocks here. Joanna Gallegos joins us here, co-founder of Bond Blocks. Joanna, talk to us just about how you're seeing the bond market today after what you heard from your Fed chairman last week out there in Jackson Hole.
11: Yeah, so I don't think I can add to anything else that's been said today about his comments other than, you know, the markets are starting to reflect concerns about inflation. So the long end of the curve is increasing the rates. And what we've been talking about for a long time is income over duration. And I think what that can mean, just specific to give people specific ideas, you know, when people say, even today you heard someone say, okay, should I be in credit? Sure, I like the short end of credit. You know, how do you buy that? We're kind of about giving you those choices and updating your ability to just buy those segments of fixed income as you're developing your view and you're responding to these markets, which can be, as everyone said, pretty unpredictable. So, you know, you're looking at, you know, triple BS, that's our investment grade credit product on the short side. You can choose duration. You can choose where you want your interest rate risk. And that's really important. I think the other way to look at things is some of that commentary about ETFs giving you outcomes. And there's an outcome that we talk about a lot. We want people to be able to see the characteristics of the bond market and the characteristics of portfolios and the way you can add those characteristics to your portfolio. So we have a private credit ETF. And for very, very, very low duration, under 3 months, you're getting some closer to 6% in yield. And what you're not, you have low duration and high yield. So that's one of those products that there's a lot to talk about. But when you look at the outcome, that's really significant.
10: Is it higher for longer for interest rates these days? Is that how you're approaching things?
11: Yeah, I mean, I think it's been higher for longer since 2022 and 2023. Yeah. So we've been talking about higher for longer, but also that fixed income's back. Like some of these levels are historical at this point because of what's been happening in recent weeks, but they are also structurally different post-pandemic, post-GFC, and they're giving people the characteristics of fixed income that we used to build portfolios with 15 years ago.
12: So really quickly, having watched the Fed chair's speech on Friday, did anything change? He didn't give forward guidance, but he did give a trail map. Did that change anything for you?
11: Not in the way we talk about fixed income. And we talk about fixed income to be responsive to these markets, to be able to trade across different sectors in fixed income and also across the characteristics in fixed income. So we have a treasury suite that gives you specific target duration. So if you want 1 year duration, you want to control your interest rate risk, you can. If you want the 10-year, you can. And it allows people to move across the fixed income landscape much more precisely. So we've built a product set that allows you to respond to it.
10: Joanna, thank you so much for joining us. Joanna Gallegos, she's a partner at Bond Blocks. I appreciate getting a few minutes of her time here. The story here today on the M&A front is NVIDIA is investing $3.5 billion into MediaTek, deepening collaboration with a Taiwanese chip maker. Joining us right now in an exclusive interview, Jensen Huang. He's the CEO of NVIDIA. He's with Rick Sedd, who is the MediaTek CEO. And it's Ed Ludlow, Bloomberg Tech, with the interview. Let's go to it right now.
13: We are joined by NVIDIA CEO Jensen Huang and MediaTek CEO Rick Tsai, who joins us from Taiwan late in his evening. The idea is you can take custom silicon, right, XPU, and just plug it into any GPU-based architecture, share the memory, the networking. Jensen, could we start with you, please, and just ask you to explain the technology agreement here?
14: Today we're announcing a big partnership. Well, we've already had a big partnership with MediaTek. Today we're going to make it a lot bigger. It started with us working on recognizing that MediaTek makes the world's best SoCs. And we integrated the NVIDIA NVLink chip-to-chip interface to this, to MediaTek, so that whenever there's an SoC for MediaTek, we can connect it to NVIDIA's GPU. And what came out of that first endeavor is this project called DGX Spark. This little computer, this incredible computer, is one petaflops, allows you to run an advanced agentic AI right on your desk, and instead of having to run it in the cloud. Well, today what we're going to do is we're going to expand our partnership so that we do multiple generations of this. This processor is going to also be the foundation of the revolutionary new computer that's coming from Microsoft and ourselves, a reinvention of the Windows PC for the age of agents. Now, the second thing that we're doing is that MediaTek is incredibly successful building XPUs, and we're going to connect our NVLink Fusion, NVLink system, so that NVIDIA's scale-up NVLink system, which has revolutionized AI, and our Spectrum-X switches, our entire networking franchise chassis, system chassis, to MediaTek. So when they win projects, it brings along NVIDIA networking. However, you also know that NVIDIA is already in every cloud and every data center. And so whenever there's a MediaTek XPU, we'll be able to connect it right into that data center in a really seamless way. And then, of course, we're partnering in robotic systems like autonomous vehicles. So you know that AI has revolutionized how we do computing, and we're going to work with MediaTek in all of these different areas. When they win, we have an opportunity to sell a lot more. When we win, they have an opportunity to sell a lot more.
13: Rick, the ASIC customer builds their own accelerator. They don't need to reinvent the rest of the architecture. But from MediaTek's perspective, Rick, I think it's worth saying, what is the pitch to your ASIC customers on the value of doing this with NVIDIA through NVLink?
15: I think, Ed, thank you for the opportunity. And I also want to really thank NVIDIA and Jensen for having the confidence in MediaTek. And for us, I believe if you look at the whole AI computing stack, all the way from the very top of the, ASIC, from the hyperscalers to the mid-end of the enterprise data centers and new clouds, to the what Jensen just described, to the desktop supercomputer for the AI applications. You see, I think the collaboration, the partnership we're having with NVIDIA, with our XPU capability, NVIDIA's NVLink Fusion, will enable throughout this computing stack customers. The important thing for this era of AI is it's incredibly fast changing. So it's absolutely critical that we can together, we can enable the customers throughout the stack to build the data center to scale with high speed. Well, as Jensen always like to say, speed of light. And we work with them, our customers, with tremendous flexibility. So that's part, I think, the essence of the collaboration partnership with NVIDIA.
13: Rick, you had said that your AI chip business would be about $2 billion this year, but would accelerate to get about 15% of an addressable market of $80 billion next year. Does this arrangement with Jensen and NVIDIA help you accelerate the growth in that business?
15: Well, we certainly expect that to happen, but it will take a little time because we're now getting started building, I think, building Jensen's latest NVLink version into that chassis that he just mentioned. I think that chassis will provide the customer, potential customers, with tremendous vehicle to enable a fast time to market. And that's a key for today's world, fast time to market.
13: Jensen, you're making a $3.5 billion investment in MediaTek through the purchase of convertible bonds. Why?
14: Well, this is one of the largest partnerships we have. We're building, as I mentioned, multiple generations of edge AI and PC chips. And our chips are GPUs, and they're connected to die-to-die with MediaTek's SoCs. And so they're working with us on multiple generations of SoCs so that we can connect our GPUs to them. This new product line we call DGX Spark and then RTX Spark for PCs is a major investment for us. We have a major commitment to the entire PC industry. And so this partnership expands upon that. this partnership, this investment also formalizes the partnership that we have in AI, in building AI factories. As you know, today's AI factories is not just a GPU. It's GPUs and scale-up switches and scale-out switches. The amount of networking necessary, there are five different types of networking necessary to build out an entire factory, not to mention right. the NVIDIA Vera CPUs. And so this partnership allows MediaTek to plug directly into that entire AI factory platform. And so wherever we have NVIDIA in the cloud already, which we're in just about every cloud, we now have the opportunity using exactly the same AI factory architecture to plug in MediaTek XPUs. So this is a massive engineering alignment between our two companies. We've been working with MediaTek for a long time. I've known Rick for 25 years. This is a relationship that is really deeply grounded on trust, but we have so much confidence in this partnership that we really wanted to make an investment into MediaTek. That, of course, MediaTek is already immensely profitable and they're incredibly successful already. So that the opportunity to be able to make this investment is a great pleasure for us.
13: Jensen, you've already fielded some questions about circular financing, and you and Colette, your CFO on the call, were pretty clear that you see it differently to how the world interprets. In this case, you know, you are making investment into a partner as opposed to a direct customer. Why is this or is this not circular financing?
14: Well, this is not circular because obviously they do their own business and we do our own business. And MediaTek's already incredibly profitable, incredibly successful. They are the world's best SoC maker. They make more SoCs than any company in the world. It's a great pleasure for us to invest in a technology company in Taiwan. It's a great pleasure for us to invest in MediaTek. This is going to turn out, of course, the investment is grounded on a deep partnership that's going to be multiple years. The roadmap that we're executing on right now it's not 1 or 2 years, it's a decade long. And so this partnership is extremely important to us, and we want to make sure that we take every opportunity to demonstrate the importance of it, the seriousness by which we take it, the confidence we have in the partnership, and the investment that we're making here demonstrates that. But ultimately, this is going to be a phenomenal investment for us, and it's going to generate incredible returns. I have every confidence.
13: Rick, in July, MediaTek said that it would use its bond program, $5 billion of dollar bonds, basically to support and grow supply chain. Earlier in our conversation, you talked about, you know, the benefit of working with NVIDIA on NVLink Fusion is speed to market. What do you plan to do with the proceeds? And when you talk about supply chain, do you need to do more on Taiwanese suppliers or U.S. suppliers in the context of this relationship?
15: I think the back in end of July, we were not able to discuss the strategic investment part of the bond. So, but the proceeds, I think, will be for multiple purposes. Supply chain definitely being one of them, and the supply chain is a global. I mean, wherever needed to enhance and enable the customers. But on the other hand, I think, as Jensen said so eloquently, the investment that MediaTek is a tech company, it's a very strong tech company, and we will definitely invest, if anything, more into the technology, in the our capability to design, in our capability to make the ASIC chip, in the IPs for interconnects, in the advanced packaging. I think the key here is really the collaboration agreements that we have built and expanded with NVIDIA, as described in our press release. Those are the key things, and the proceeds will basically go in to make those things happen better and further.
13: Jensen, on the earnings call last week, you talked about, with confidence, right, that the GPU-based architecture has superior economics. You were talking about that in the context of the Frontier Labs, largely because you were asked about custom silicon. You know, The simple terms of it is that NVLink Fusion just makes it easy to take XPU and just drop it into the data center. That would show that, you know, NVIDIA does see XPU coming into the market. Just the difference of your thinking this week to what you outlined last week.
14: I see XPUs in the market. It's not coming into the market, it's in the market. Look, an XPU is a specialized chip. NVIDIA's GPU is a general purpose accelerator. We accelerate the entire life cycle of AI, from data processing to pre-training, to post-training, to agentic AI inferencing. We accelerate every single AI model in the world, from closed models, every closed model, every open model, video models and language models, biological models and physics models and robotics models. We literally accelerate every single area of AI. That explains why it is that we are the most fungible and the most durable and therefore the most rentable GPU, the most rentable compute infrastructure in the world. We're in every cloud, we're on-prem, we're at the edge. And so we're able to address markets that, frankly, nobody else can because of the architecture of our company and the entire full-stack AI factory platform that we have. However, there are customers, and they're very important partners of mine as well, customers of Rick's and partners of mine. These are incredibly important to us. If they would like to put a specialized XPU into a data center, why not make it easier for them to connect it to the NVIDIA infrastructure? And so this way, if they would like to build us something, we make it easier for them to build it, and we benefit as well. It makes it easier for everybody involved. And so it's not a question about if one or the other. There's no question NVIDIA's footprint is the largest. There's no question we're growing share in closed models and open models. We're growing share across the entire AI opportunity. And so we're not intimidated by this. We're in fact welcoming it and opening our platform so that they could connect XPUs into it.
13: We're live on Bloomberg Television and on Bloomberg Radio, and we're speaking with NVIDIA CEO Jensen Huang and MediaTek CEO Rick Tsai, who's joining us from Taiwan late in his evening. Now, Rick, I guess that the answer is no, but is there a case study of an ASIC customer that you can take us through and how you think the ASIC customer is going to respond to this announcement this morning, how they might move in reaction to the idea that NVLink Fusion provides an opportunity for them to move faster?
15: I think we are engaging with some customers that we are actually kind of a co-go-to-market with our partners, NVIDIA. And I think the announcement today will further strengthen their confidence in the relationship with this strong bond between NVIDIA and MediaTek. So they know they can count on us if they go for this NVLink Fusion business model. Look, as Jensen said just now, I mean, there are different needs from different customers. And the AI market, compute market, enormous. So there are different customers needing probably a smaller amount of computing power, but they do want to have some differentiation in their own offering. And so I think this NVLink Fusion, again, will accelerate their go-to-market capability, and that will be beneficial for them, for NVIDIA and for MediaTek.
13: Jensen, what I find really interesting,
14: and in a lot of ways, please. Ed, this whole thing started because of customer requests. As you know, there are already customers that have committed to NVLink Fusion. Building the XPU is very, very hard, and there's no question about that. And with the partnership with MediaTek can help customers build amazing XPUs. However, inside an AI factory, it includes 5 different types of networking technology, of course the CPU, and we now make it possible for all of that to come together really easily. And so a lot of customers are asking for this, and they want to access the NVLink technology because it's completely revolutionary, and it's incredibly hard to do. And we're in our sixth generation of doing so. And so this is really, really driven by customer request. And I think it makes a lot of sense, and it's great for both of us.
13: Jensen, the part that we haven't talked about is NVHBM. You know, you were pretty clear that the bottleneck is still in memory, pricing and supply. NVHBM, what's the pitch there on what that allows an XPU-based architecture to do? A lot of the specialized inference platforms might be SRAM-based, for example. And I just want to throw this in, Jensen, as I may, because no one's asked you for quite some time. What's the sort of percentage or proportion of content of the server design NVIDIA is now pushing on its latest Vera Rubin generation platform, and how that kind of changes in this XPU case study where you have a hybrid AI factory essentially?
14: Well, inside a gigawatt, if we were just to extrapolate, in a gigawatt, Hopper was about $18 billion of economics for NVIDIA per gigawatt. Grace Blackwell is about 25. And the Vera Rubin generation, it's about $40+ billion per gigawatt of total NVIDIA compute economics. And the reason for that is because we've been expanding beyond the GPU to one type of switch after another type of networking. And now the amount of chips, there's like seven different types of NVIDIA chips that has to go into an AI factory. An XPU would be a replacement of one of those. You know, my sense is that we'll continue to be in every single cloud, we'll continue to be in every single AI factory. Some of those racks might be augmented with XPUs. And so in those cases, NVIDIA's networking, NVIDIA switching, NVIDIA CPUs would also have an opportunity to participate. And we make it easier for the customers to be able to extend out their AI factory using exactly the same system architecture and networking architecture. In the case of MediaTek, it allows MediaTek to offer an end-to-end solution that is complete. That XPU otherwise would have to go and solve NVLink switching problems, a whole bunch of NICs problems, a whole bunch of Ethernet switching, scale out, scale up, scale across, scale in. There's so many different types of networking technologies that have to come to bear, and we offer the entire thing. So between us and MediaTek, if a customer wants to build XPUs, they now have an entire solution as well. And so our opportunity will continue to grow in these AI factories.
13: Rick, very quickly, what's the biggest bottleneck for MediaTek right now?
15: I think supply chain does present challenges, not just HBM, go down to substrate, et cetera. But again, being in Taiwan, in the almost like a center of the AI infrastructure ecosystem, really helps. And we also work closely with NVIDIA, with our customer, too. But it's tough. But I think I really see blue skies in the future.
14: Now NVIDIA's networking ecosystem is now part of MediaTek's supply chain. And MediaTek's XPU is part of our supply chain. And so in a lot of ways, both of us expanded our supply chain in this partnership. And all that, it's early for me. Here we are. I forgot to answer your NVHBM question. Our next generation HBM is a custom HBM, and the HBM stacks are built on a NVIDIA custom base layer. And that base layer we've extended to our partners, NVLink Fusion partners. And the reason for that is because that NVHBM has to be stacked with the XPU die into a CoWoS package. And that CoWoS package and the NVHBMs are incredibly complex. And so we've extended that to MediaTek. We've extended it to Amazon as well, and they're one of the first customers and partners building it with us. And so this allows us to aggregate all of our supply chain into something that is much more, if you will, standard. And they'll be able to benefit from our large install base and our large supply chain. and we'll be able to benefit from theirs.
13: NVIDIA CEO Jensen Huang alongside MediaTek CEO Rick Tsai, NVIDIA making a $3.5 billion investment into MediaTek and sharing on the data center architecture.
10: Very good. That was Bloomberg's technology. Ed Ludlow speaking with NVIDIA CEO Mr. Jensen Huang and Mr. Tsai, the CEO of MediaTek. $3.5 billion investment by NVIDIA into MediaTek. So a nice long conversation with two of those technology titans there as well. Let's get back to these markets. Got a little bit of red on the screen in the futures market. I want to get back to a professional who does this stuff for a living. Carol Schleif, chief market strategist at BMO Wealth Management. She minces no words with her opening phrase here in her notes. We remain overweight growth across all cap sizes. Carol, how are you thinking about this trade here? It's been such a good investment theme for so long. How do you think about that big cap growth story right now?
16: I think a piece of it is you have to think about how long we've underinvested in infrastructure, say, and where we're taking this. It's amazing, the build out. It's got legs to it, if you will. And you just heard in the prior interview that you've got key industry players investing in other industry players because they see what the future is there. And the great part about markets, especially in the last month or two, has been that broadening out theme that you're seeing knock-on effects, and investors look for broader ways to play it rather than just the top tier. But then when you look at the valuations on a lot of those top tier companies, they've been coming down given where their earnings are. And so, as has the market in general, because the market's cheaper now relative to earnings than it was at the start of the year.
12: Very affluent investors, and they have a lot of options all over the world. Do you find that they're as excited about investing in the U.S. as they used to be? Are they moving their investments around to different parts of the world, or what are you seeing?
16: You know, it's interesting because for the magnitude of the length of my career, we've talked to investors about globally diversified portfolios, and we still do. But investors view it as risky to not invest in the U.S. There's definitely a hometown bias there. And so encouraging them to think more broadly, because as we've seen over the last couple of years, a lot of global markets or non-U.S. markets have outperformed the U.S. So from that perspective, it's important to keep that diversification going around the globe. But the sell America trade that was so prevalent last spring in the wake of Liberation Day proved to be pretty short-lived. Now you've got the fear over de-dollarization and degradation there. And we think that's pretty overblown too. But a lot of our investors do prefer the U.S., although there's lots of different ways to play global markets as well, particularly Southeast Asia and some of the other emerging markets.
10: Carol, please hang on with us here. We're going to get back to you right after this market close. But we do want to get the market open here. The futures right now show a little bit of a weakness there with the S&P, the Dow, the NASDAQ, all futures kind of showing down 0.2 to 0.3 here. It's a quiet trading, as you would expect here for a Monday in August. We're about to flip the calendar to September, but again, Labor Day week, so some light trading volume. We'll keep an eye on that. And the oil movement market is moving. Got a couple bucks higher in WTI crude oil at $85.50 a barrel. That is the opening bell at the New York Stock Exchange. Let's go. Caroline Hepker, get the market open here.
17: The From Bloomberg's Interactive Broker Studio. I'm Caroline Hepke, alongside Paul Sweeney and Stacey Vanek with your opening bell report. So let's start with oil prices, which have been higher 2.7%. As Paul was just mentioning, we're trading at $90.44, WTI $85.48, up by 2.5%. The dollar at the moment is weaker, almost 0.2% this morning. The stock futures had pointed to a lower market open for the US. So looking at the stocks at the moment in terms of the Dow Jones at the moment is trading just down about 0.5%. This out of the stocks 500, the S&P 500 also lower 0.2%. The Nasdaq opens up down 0.2%. So futures had indicated a slightly softer open. That's what we see, although

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7: 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From the JTR Roofing Studios, mostly sunny today, highs in the high 80s. A little bit of a warmer week coming up.
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9: Hepke, let's look at the markets. S&P 500 index opens lower 0.3%. Oil and gas stocks, though, are gaining. NASDAQ 100 down by 0.1% this morning. The big mover, which we've been talking about all morning, PG&E out of California, sinking 20% on the wildfire litigation risk. So we're watching that stock. Also, Edison falling by 23% this morning, too. Looking at the bond markets, 10-year yields at 4.75, up 3 basis points. 2-year yields at 4.33, down a basis point this morning. We're still digesting, really, Kevin Warsh's comments over the weekend in Wyoming. The dollar is weaker, 0.1% on the Bloomberg Dollar Spot Index. And lastly, checking oil markets for you. Brent crude futures up by 3.2%, $90.94. WTI above $86 a barrel, up by 3.1%. That is a Bloomberg Business Flash. Paul, Stacey.
10: All right, Caroline, thank you so much. We appreciate that. Stacey Vanek-Smith sitting in for Tom Keene. I'm Paul Sweeney. We're live here in our Bloomberg Interactive Brokers studio. All right, I'm sitting on, personally, a 6% mortgage for the Jersey Shore compound. I felt like a chump for the longest time. But now 30-year mortgage rates are 6.78%. Man, that's high. And that might be the new normal, though. Lisa Sturtevant joins us. She's the chief economist for Bright MLS. Lisa, who or what is a shadow home buyer? What's going on out there?
11: Yeah, you know, I was interested in seeing, you know, who might be sitting on the sidelines. You mentioned interest rates up at 6.75%, you know, and home sales have been low compared to historic levels. So we wanted to take a look and see, is there a pool of shadow buyers out there? And we define shadow buyers as young adults between 25 and 39 who are living with their parents and who are working, earning money, to try and evaluate, look, is this a pool of buyers who are living strategically at home to save money and who might come out and enter the housing market here in the next year or two? So that's how we define shadow buyers. But spoiler alert, it is really tough, even for those young adults who are saving money by living at home and working, to get into this current housing market.
12: Are they waiting for interest rates to drop? I mean, Paul mentioned his 6% mortgage rate. Was he ahead of his time? Is this the new normal? Or do you think rates will go back down to maybe what some of the shadow buyers are hoping to see?
11: I think shadow buyers are hoping for affordability to improve, but I don't think they're pegging their hopes on interest rates alone. I think what we're going to need to see is an easing of interest rates, slowing price growth so that home prices start to grow at the same pace as incomes. And as we've seen, young adults are just waiting longer to get into the housing market, waiting for their incomes to increase, waiting for more time to save for a down payment. So I think it's a combination of things, and lower rates, even a few basis points, are not going to make that much of a difference. And I don't expect us to see rates down in the fives anytime soon. So I think these shadow buyers are really sort of playing a long game at this point.
10: Existing home sales have been a challenge. We're just not seeing the turnover that maybe this market needs, because, boy, I can't afford to get out of my house when I'm sitting on a 3% mortgage and then try to, even if I want to move down to Florida or whatever it is and have a mortgage with a 6 handle on it, that doesn't seem like a good deal. So, I mean, how do you fix that conundrum?
11: Well, you know, it's interesting. I don't think rate lock is the problem anymore, right? And so you mentioned in the lead-in that that you have an interest rate at 6%. More and more homeowners actually have an interest rate at 6% or higher. It's sort of evened out. It's about the same share that have a rate of 3% or lower. And so rate lock is not the problem, I don't think, anymore. We're starting to see listings outpacing pending sales. We're seeing strong new listing growth relative to a year ago. Sellers are starting to make the move because of changing family and financial situations. It's just as we head into the fall, it's buyers who are really sort of in this affordability trap, and it's really challenging for them to get into the market right now.
12: Isn't part of the affordability trap directly related to interest rates, though? Because if you are selling a house and you know the interest rates are, I guess, relatively, in the very recent past, relatively speaking, high, you have to price your house in accordance with that. Don't you have to be pretty aware? I mean, you can't necessarily price it as high as you could have when interest rates were lower.
11: That's fair, but we actually haven't seen as much price reduction as we might have expected. And I think part of that is because we're in this housing market where there's really sort of two pools of buyers. We have the higher end of the market is still doing quite well. We're still seeing the luxury end and the high income buyers who are very active in the market. They're less price sensitive, less interest rate sensitive. So you raise a good point, but we're really seeing those price adjustments in the entry level and mid tier market as opposed to the higher end market. And I think we're going to see more of that price cutting if interest rates don't come down. But so far, on the average, prices are remaining pretty resilient in a lot of markets.
10: Regionally, where is the best value out there, do you think?
11: This question is always tricky for me because the best value is where you as a potential homeowner want to live, need to live for job and family and financial reasons. I think what is happening is home buyers are having to expand their search, whether to different neighborhoods outside of their preferred neighborhood. We're seeing a lot of opportunities in the condo market in many locales where condo inventory is much higher than single family inventory. So when it comes to inventory overall, of course, the West and the South are seeing much stronger increases in inventory. But frankly, if that's not what your job and your family is, it's a little bit hard to say that that's the best opportunity for you.
10: All right. In my town, open house yesterday, right around the block,
12: okay.
10: Two bedroom, one bathroom house, $1.1 million. I was shocked.
12: Wow.
10: Now it's 6.5 blocks from the beach.
12: You're
10: so
12: close,
10: you got
12: to the beach.
10: That. But I
12: You've
10: bet
12: got
10: you,
12: great neighbors.
10: Open house yesterday, when I walk home today past that house, I fully expect that sign to be out of the ground.
12: Really?
10: Yep, absolutely. Lisa Sturtevant, Chief Economist, Bright MLS, talking to us about the residential real estate market. The thing about residential real estate, everybody has an opinion.
12: So, oh, yeah. Well, it's so, their savings.
10: They're exactly right. All right, with our news in New York City.
13: Thank you very much, Paul. Stacey, Caroline, the U.S. and Iran exchanged strikes as American forces hit an island in the Strait of Hormuz, and Iran responded by launching attacks on the United Arab Emirates and Jordan. Iranian media said the country's authorities seized a bulk carrier near the port of Bandar Abbas and claimed an oil supertanker was hit by mines. Bloomberg Middle East breaking news editor Patrick Sykes on Iran.
14: We've been told to expect further sanctions measures against banks. And that strategy in general is, you know, something of an incremental one where the US will, I think, continue to designate individual entities, companies, banks, potentially call out countries that it feels are not falling in line with the US vision of cutting off Iranian trade.
13: Bloomberg's Patrick Sykes. Jury deliberations resumed minutes ago in the Lindsay Clancy trial. The Massachusetts woman admits she strangled her three children in their Duxbury home back in 2023. Prosecutors say she planned it methodically because she was unhappy with her life. But the defense says otherwise, arguing Clancy was suffering from postpartum psychosis. At least one person died and 15 others are missing after a flash flood in the Grand Canyon. This man was hiking down to Phantom Ranch with a friend and his two sons before they were evacuated by helicopter.
15: I've never seen anything that, and it was just very quick, and the water level in the creek just seemed to be getting bigger and bigger as more water was coming into the creek. And I was just thinking that if somebody fell into the creek, I don't know how they would be able to get out.
13: And there's a chance for more rain today. Rescuers are trying to find trapped workers in hydroelectric plant tunnels after catastrophic flooding in Nepal and Tibet killed at least 900 people and left more than 4,700 missing. Global news 24 hours a day and whenever you want it with Bloomberg News Now. I'm Michael Barr, and this is Bloomberg. Paul, Stacey, Caroline.
10: Hi, Michael Barr. Thank you so much. We appreciate that. All right, a week from today, Labor Day. Post-Labor Day, a lot of folks are expecting the capital markets to really light up yet again. It's been a great year for new issuance, for equities, bonds, All that kind of stuff. And on the IPO market, I'm looking at a story here by Bailey Lipschultz and Anthony Hughes from Bloomberg News. Anthropic, expecting that IPO.
12: That's going to be a big one.
10: Yeah, I mean, I think they're saying they want it to be as much or more than SpaceX IPO, which was $86.2 billion. And the challenge is, if you're not Anthropic and you want to go public, how do you get attention?
12: Yeah.
10: So that's what a lot of people are calling
12: it. Or money, if everyone's saving up to invest in some of these big flashy IPOs.
10: Yeah, so some firms are finding it hard to get the attention of investors with the prospect of an Anthropic IPO imminent. And companies may decide to list before or after Anthropic to avoid competition.
12: It's like BC, except...
10: Yes, BCPA, so we'll see about that. So, again, there's expected to be a lot of IPOs post-Labor Day going into year-end, given the fact that we are at or near all-time highs on a daily basis here. So we'll keep an eye on that. S&P down 33 points. This is Bloomberg Surveillance. Good morning.
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10: All right. We have Stacey Vanek Smith, Paul Sweeney live here in our Bloomberg Interactive Broker studio, streaming live on YouTube as well. This time of year, you get people in and out of the studio, not the usual folks. You got to keep it all straight here today. Here's one of the stories out there for stock investors. You got rates, I guess, higher for longer. Question. How much of a problem is that for stocks? Our next guest has some thoughts on that. Tatiana Darrier, macro strategist for Bloomberg News. I've been so out of it. I didn't even know she has this new job, which she's been in for like a year as macro strategist. Tatiana Darrier joins us here. So, Tatiana, you say stocks can handle these 5% yields. Is that really the case? I'm concerned about that.
32: Yeah, and we can see that in the market yet again today, and every time that we push higher in yields with the move today, for example, we're back to January 2025, right? That is a Trump 2.0 high. Those jitters coming back to haunt the market. But the distinction is that it matters how we get there, not so much where we are with the yield levels. And that's what history tells us. For anyone fixating on yield levels alone, you just have to go back to the 1990s period, you know, the internet revolution. revolution and or the credit boom ahead of the global financial crisis to see that robust economic growth ultimately offsets the drag from higher discount rates, using valuations, and that's why stocks are reacting here to higher yields. And even though on the surface you look at bond and stock returns very positively correlated right now, right? As we go lower or higher in yields, then we go lower in stocks. Well, if you backtest that against history, you will see that forward returns have not been bad. Actually, the weakest band I found for yields was the 3 to 4%. So when yields were between 3 to 4%, that has been associated with the weakest returns for stocks. Why? Because those were major periods of transition, which sort of plays into this argument that it matters how we get there. What equities hate is actually the uncertainty that comes with major shifts in the cost of capital.
2: Do you not see this as a moment of uncertainty and transition?
32: Perhaps, I mean, yes, right. As we heard from the new Fed chairman that, you know, the inflation target is a firm one. And perhaps that was his signal that higher interest rates are coming. However, we do not see sort of the bond market pricing in a dramatic shift, right? We're not pricing in the start of a new hiking cycle. Perhaps this will be an insurance hike or two, but the market is not yet pricing in, you know, a full cycle. When we get there, perhaps that will be concerning. But look at the 10-year. For all the concern we have today, it's been up 2 basis points for the last month. 2 basis points. You have to get something like 40, 50, 60 to get stock market to really react this on a more sustained basis, meaning not just off by 0.2%, but I mean 3 month forward returns to be negative. You would need moves strong like that to prompt a reaction.
10: All right, Tatiana Darrier, thank you so much. We appreciate that. She's the strategist over there at Bloomberg News. Give us some thoughts here. Again, the markets are concerned about rates higher for longer. All right, folks, there are good trades and there are bad trades. A Caroline Hepker out and John Tucker in. It's not a good trade. It's just not a good trade. I'm telling you, I don't care any way you look at it. Not a good trade.
2: It's very harsh.
10: It's harsh, but sometimes you got to be harsher in this business.
2: Call it.
10: Yeah, exactly. Stacey, thank you so much for sitting in for Tom King. His people are saying that he'll be back. Well, there was actually a Tom King sighting. Karen from the Jersey Shore came up and woke me up and says, Tom King's on Bloomberg Television on like Saturday or Sunday or something.
2: Oh, yeah.
10: So
2: with red
10: shoes. Oh, geez.
2: Very stylish.
10: So there's a lot of stuff. I thought he would have packed it in after Jackson Hole, but he was actually working over the weekend. So good stuff. There, Stacey Vanek Smith sitting in for Tom King here. Looking at the markets here, a little bit of red on the screen. Not going to oversell the volumes. A little bit light here, as you would expect on August Monday, right before Labor Day weekend. S&P 500 off 32 points. The Dow off 350, and the Nasdaq off 89 points. That's about 0.3% here. Yields a little bit higher here, and we got the 10-year Treasury up 4 basis points, 4.76%. How about that? And gold, WTI crude oil up $2.60, $86 per barrel. How about that? We're going to have more coming up. This is Bloomberg Surveillance. Good morning.
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4: Thomas Thomason in Washington. President Trump's border czar says his mission and that of his agency hasn't changed one bit, and that mission is being vigorously pursued.
5: Tom Homan extremely engaged in removing illegal aliens who walked right into our country during the Biden-Harris administration. Homan telling CNN's State of the Union program that members of the agency will go where we need to go to arrest and deport illegals. Homan saying President Trump is the president of the U.S. because he promised to enforce immigration law, and that's exactly what we're doing. We're sending a message to the world. The borders are no longer open. You can't come here for a free pass and expect to stay forever. Laura Winters reporting.
4: Flash flooding in the Grand Canyon has left one person dead. At least 14 others are missing. On Wall Street, the Dow is down about 318 points. This is SRN News.
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9: 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It's very unlikely, but still possible. 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From the JTR Roofing Studios, mostly sunny today, highs in the high 80s. Have a wonderful morning from the Biz 1440.
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16: This is Albert Moeller for townhall.com. Will Western civilization survive? Well, not if we refuse to deport our sworn enemies. For several decades now, the academic left has seen Western civilization as the oppressive past that must give way to the utopian future. The United States and Israel are painted at the center of the left's bullseye. All this burst onto the headlines when Hamas carried out its murderous terror attack upon Israel on October 7, 2023. This brings us to Mahmoud Khalil, who at the time of the demonstrations was a graduate student and leader of the pro-Palestinian protests. The Trump administration moved to deport Khalil on the basis of his actions. Now he's become a test case for whether or not America has the courage to defend itself and our own values. Western civilization has enemies, and plenty of them are found on our elite college campuses. Our civilization will either defend itself or surrender. Any civilization that encourages its enemies to populate its elite institutions is just announcing its surrender, and it will deserve its defeat. I'm Albert Moeller.
31: Foundations of Freedom, a look at America's founding principles and the leaders who shaped our nation.
17: Ronald Reagan understood that liberty could never be taken for granted. In 1967, he warned Americans, freedom is a fragile thing, and it's never more than one generation away from extinction. President Reagan knew the freedoms secured by one generation were not guaranteed to survive to the next. Today, as socialistic ideas that place greater power in the hands of government gain renewed support, Reagan's warning carries even greater weight. Freedom is more than inheritance. It's a responsibility, one we all share. Every generation must fight for the principles that made self-government possible. Freedom only survives when each generation chooses to defend it. So, do we have the courage to defend and protect what is being challenged, the very principles that made America the greatest experiment in history?
18: As a local business owner, you get called every week by marketing companies. We get it. We have hundreds of satisfied customers. Here's what a satisfied client recently said.
19: Open enrollment is going great. We're hitting record numbers. Thank you so much for this report. It really is amazing to see how the marketing is really shaping our enrollment around the city.
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3: He's been seen on CNBC, the Fox News Channel, and the Fox Business Channel. 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Here is professional money manager, Bill Gunderson.
1: And welcome to the Monday edition. It is the last day of August edition of the Best Stocks Now show with professional money manager Bill Gunderson, president of Gunderson Capital Management. I'm here with Barry Kite, our chartered financial analyst and CFA. We have a lot to talk about today. We had the whole weekend, Friday, Saturday, Jackson Hole. We've got a G30 meeting in North Carolina this week with our Treasury Secretary Bessent. We've got renewed fighting in the Middle East, which is driving oil prices up. We have the AI stocks actually up for the day, which is kind of surprising. Oil prices are up today. Trump posted a video of the obliteration of the island, right? Karg Island, which is off of Iran. So lots to talk about, and we'll get an update on the earnings season, which is pretty much now all in the books. Well, we like to begin with the world, the whole world, and then kind of work our way down to Cushing, Oklahoma. Eventually we'll get there, right? And Broadcom earnings later this week. Oh, and you had a really important company report earnings today, GameStop, which was up 685%. What was that, 2020 or 2021? One of those 2020 years. Yeah. It hasn't done jack since then. But the Reddit guys had fun with that baby and crushed a few short sellers out there. It went into the S&P 500, the mighty GameStop. Okay, well, U.S. forces attacked two Iranian launchers on Larak Island on Sunday, carrying out the first publicly known American strikes inside Iran, some people say Iran, since late July, according to Reuters, okay? So that makes sense. Two Iranian launchers that are pointed right at the Strait of Hormuz, okay?
20: I don't know how they made it around that long, right?
1: Yeah, so they should have been wiped out a long time ago. I don't know if they took out the guys that were manning those launchers, whether they sent them a warning to get out of Dodge first, or if they went with it. U.S. officials said Islamic Revolutionary Guard Corps personnel, well, there's the answer to that question, appeared to be preparing the launchers to fire rockets. Well, they're not anymore. Carrying sea mines into the Strait of Hormuz, okay? The officials said U.S. forces targeted both launchers before they could be used. The attack killed and wounded several military personnel and civilians. They now become martyrs. According to the state media, Tehran threatened retaliation, the semi-official Tasnim news agency. I don't know what happened to the Tehran Times, if they're still around, but this is according to the Tasnim news agency, described the operation as a U.S. drone attack. So, obviously, the renewed military action raises the risk of another escalation around the Strait of Hormuz, a critical route for global energy shipments. And we'll have more news on oil in a bit about our strategic oil reserves, okay? Let's see, what else was there over in... Oh, I know what happened. In Poland, a drone-making factory was had a mysterious fire over the weekend, Barry, and there's fear that Russia may be behind that, which, they keep threatening Europe. Europe is seeing unusual activity around Europe. they're not warning of
20: in some way.
1: Yes, they're not warning of an imminent attack by Russia and Putin, but they are seeing unusual activity around Europe that they're pretty much ascribing to Russia and to our friend Vladimir. Oil prices jumped more than 2%. The oil stocks are having a good day today. We continue to own a few. I saw some really good news on SLB, the company formerly known as Schlumberger. Barry, they bought a company. I want to say we met with a guy in Houston. He's a client of ours.
20: Oh, yeah, client, yeah.
1: And does he work for SLB or Halliburton?
20: Yeah, he works for SLB, and he's in the
1: data center,
20: the data center division,
1: yeah.
20: Right? Where they design, and kind of you know, and essentially an arm of the company we didn't realize even existed.
1: And he worked somewhere across the border in Louisiana, I want to say, not in Texas. And had to drive for his meeting with us. But SLB bought a big company today that is data center related. So here you've got an oil service company that most people are familiar with. Them and Halliburton are pretty much co-competitors in that space. And both of them have exposure to data center. To data center energy and powering and even building these data centers, which seems to be the fasting growing segment of our economy right now.
20: Well, I was looking at earnings. So earnings of the earnings growth that we've had this year in the S&P, 1/3 of it is just NVIDIA and Micron.
1: Where would we be without data centers? Where would the economy? Where would the S&P 500 earn? And that's why I really think when we're going to do a review of the S&P 500 today. Of the earnings season, which is there's just like a few companies left to report. And I think the reason why we're under a 20 PE right now, forward PE for the S&P 500, we were up to 23 not that long ago. And I think because of this unusual situation where you could almost put an asterisk next to those earnings and earnings estimates that it's heavily concentrated. It's like a company that has like four or five clients. There's added risk, right? If you lose two clients, you know, that company's in trouble. And some companies just have one or two clients, and without those one or two clients, they're in trouble. And I think for that reason, companies in that situation receive lower multiples because of that client risk. And I think that the market right now is receiving a little bit lower multiple for two reasons. One, the fear of a rate hike. And two, the reliance upon a handful of stocks for most of the phenomenal growth that we're seeing in the S&P 500 earnings. Okay, they put a lid on interest rates. We'll see if it holds. The 30-year today is at 5.23. It is up a little bit this morning, a couple basis points after the – it's 5.25, actually. It's up 4 basis points. But hopefully they put a lid on that with the big action, the quantitative easing announced by Bessent. Have they put a lid on oil prices? And here's the reason why. President Donald Trump said Sunday that the United States plans to use Venezuelan crude oil. Now, he said that. How many times did he say that while he was running for president? We should have taken the oil from, you know, Saddam Hussein in Iraq and all this and that. He's taking the Venezuelan crude oil to replenish the Strategic Petroleum Reserve. I guess I'm okay with that, the way Venezuela has behaved over the years. The reserves have fallen to their lowest level in more than 4 decades. And, of course, you had a big release by Biden when his ratings were dropping, plummeting, because oil prices were skyrocketing. He released a lot of the oil reserves, and then Trump has also tapped into the reserves. And Trump says, one of the things I'm going to do with the Venezuelan oil, he made a deal. We don't have the details, for Venezuelan oil is to fill up the strategic national oil reserves, Trump said in a True Social post. He blamed former President Biden for depleting the stockpile. The topping out process will begin very shortly, and it is a gift from Venezuela. I don't know if it's a gift, Barry, a goodwill gift. Here, you guys, here's the Statue of Liberty. We love you. Here's all this oil. I don't know about that.
20: Here's some barrels of oil.
1: The Strategic Petroleum Reserve can hold more than 700 million barrels, but currently contains only 289. So it's at 40% of capacity. Both Trump and Biden have authorized major withdrawals. You know where the opportunity is there? The refiners. We need to look at the refiners. The refiners continue to be a very strong sector in the market. We'll be right back.
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welcome back here to the second half of today's Best Stocks Now show. And next, we're going to travel to the earnings season, the end of the parade. Well, at the end of the parade at Disneyland is the guys with the pooper scoopers from the elephants and the animals, right, Barry, that sweep that all that stuff up. Yeah. Okay. But this was definitely, there's no pooper scoopers needed for this earnings season. 97% of the companies have now reported earnings. 86%! Come on, analyst, wake up! They're sandbagging you. It consistently happens. 86% of the companies have reported a positive EPS surprise. And 77% of S&P 500 companies have reported a positive earnings surprise. Now, here's the number that is mind-boggling, but it's also a number with an asterisk next to it. For Q2 2026, earnings growth is now expected to be 52%. This number just 5 weeks ago was 23.6%. Where did that extra 29

0: come from? Well, you know, it came from NVIDIA. It came from Micron. It came from, what was the other one, CrowdStrike. It came from CRM, Salesforce. A handful of companies did it, okay? If the 52% is the actual growth rate, well, it's going to be very close because 97% is now in. It will mark the highest earnings growth rate reported by the index since Q2 of 2021. Now, think about that for a minute. Q2 of 2021 was a year after COVID. Remember where we were in Q2 of 2020? We were locked in our houses, wearing masks, unable to go outside. The economy was at a standstill. DoorDash.
1: Wiping off you, packages.
0: Yeah,
1: wiping
0: you
1: off
0: couldn't,
1: packages that got mailed to you.
0: Yes, you couldn't go to the market to buy toilet paper or water, you know, without a body spacesuit on and this kind of thing. So the whole economy was shut down. So you had a 91.6% quarter a year later. But 52 is phenomenal. The revenue growth is expected to be 15.4. I think that's the highest on record. And the profit margin is expected to be 17%. That's also the highest on record. The forward P.E. for the S&P 500 closed Friday at 19.6. What's the five-year average? The five-year average is 19.9, so we're trading under the five-year average. And I think that concentration in a handful of stocks may have something to do with that. If, you know, you're getting the same kind of reaction as you would a company with just a few customers would get. They would get punished with a lower multiple because of the added risk. The 10-year average is 19.0. So here you have this extraordinary growth of earnings, and you have this very reasonable P.E. ratio, forward P.E. ratio, on the S&P 500, which for me at this point in time makes it hard for me to throw in the towel and be bearish on the market, Barry. You know, the average one-year price target now for the S&P 500 is 9,204, and it rises every week. So the analyst out there, the macro analyst,
1: as earnings have.
0: Yes, they're not punishing the market too much, but they are using, to get to 9,200, the earnings estimates for next year are $405. You got to get back to a 23 multiple. I don't see that happening, but that's the consensus multiple that the macro analysts are using to arrive at a 9,200 consensus target price for the S&P 500 12 months from now. But maybe that factors in some of 2028 earnings, Barry. I'm not sure about that. It could, because we're very late here in 2026. But suffice it to say, no, that's the 12-month estimate. The 12-month estimate is 9,204. And here, get this. Last week, the earnings estimates for next year, Barry, were $405. Okay, after the reports we had last week, which were NVIDIA, I think CrowdStrike, Salesforce, the earnings are now for next year $414. So you go from $405 to $414 in 1 week. That's $9 per share. Slap a 22 multiple on that, or 21, and you get a target price 200 points higher than where we were last week. And this year, the earnings go from 359 estimate to 361. So everything is moving in the right direction right now. I'm at 8,800. That's my 12-month estimate. Target price, 8,800. I'm 400 points lower. I'm using a multiple of 21. I think it can get back to 21, but, you know, What's the biggest factor on that multiple, Barry? Interest rates. Interest rates
1: well,
0: are the big...
1: right. Especially currently, right? Currently,
0: exactly.
1: Interest rates where they're at, they don't warrant. As interest rates go up, the palatable multiple goes down. So, there's also some in those 9,000 plus point target prices. There could be. Who knows? Could be some multiple expansion if you end up getting a cut, which is what the Fed at some point wants to do.
0: That's really tough.
1: Or what? Right.
0: So that's tough to justify.
1: To forecast
0: a rate cut right now. Big time. Okay. Agreed. Now, in my newsletter, I should also note that I did another installment of the Terrific 35. I did two more major players. So now we've introduced to you the Terrific 35. We've totally disced the Magnificent Seven, and we are writing up companies in that Terrific 35 each week. And then we'll also have articles on Seeking Alpha. This whole series of articles will also be memorialized on Seeking Alpha beginning this week. Okay, so that's that. We did two more companies this week. I went over their track record, what they do for a living, what their valuation is and where they're currently ranked in the Best Stocks Now app. And I also put a one-year chart of these key stocks. So we've identified now four major players in the Terrific 35, which is something I coined because I think that the Magnificent Seven is over, long gone. It's like from the 60s, like me or, some other people I know. Okay. Let's take a look here. Bob Dylan's 83 years old or 84 years old, something like that. But he's still touring. He's still touring. He doesn't sound all that good, but he's still touring. He's still the greatest songwriter of all time in my book, next to maybe Cole Porter. But you can't really put them in the same genre together. Societe Generale sees 3 rate hikes this year. Now, this week, we're not done. We've still got a few hanging out there. Of course, we got GameStop today. That I was hanging on that one. This coming week, we're going to get Palo Alto Networks, which could be a Terrific 35. It's right there. It's definitely a contender. Broadcom, it's in the Terrific 35. Medtronic, which makes heart devices. Network Appliance, NTAP. Brown Foreman, which makes booze. The Campbell Soup Company, which is about as soggy as the carrots and the potatoes in their vegetable soup. Boy, those
1: mushy,
0: things are soggy.
1: Mushy.
0: There's nothing worse than a mushy carrot. And Lululemon, which at one time was one of the hottest stocks in the entire market. We'll get a few more, though, that are on the outskirts of town. Let's see. There's going to be some meetings this week. Credo Technology, Dell, Ciena, Ambarella, which makes chips for the GoPros, Snowflake, UiPath, DocuSign. So these are also very important companies that will also report this week. And several of those are key stocks in the AI revolution. Okay, when we come back, we're going to do just a few minutes on how much we have left, how many years are left for Social Security before it goes belly up. That's a pleasant subject. And then we'll talk about some individual companies in the news today.
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0: welcome back here to the final segment of today's Best Stocks Now show. Barry, as a certified financial planner, do you take this into account? The Social Security Trust Fund is projected to run dry in 6 years, potentially triggering a 22% reduction in payments to tens of millions of beneficiaries. Years of delay have narrowed Congress's options, making some combination of higher taxes, which would hurt the economy, benefit changes, lowering the benefits, borrowing, which seems to be the most popular methodology of solving right. problems today, or general fund support is increasingly likely. What do you tell retirees with this six-year window out there?
1: Yeah, I mean, the easiest way to fix it is obviously, you know, we're, you know, by for removing or, you know, raising the kind of Social Security limit in terms of, you know, your FICA eventually.
0: Yes.
1: You don't have to put any more in after a certain amount each year. So in other words, that, you know, think of it as a tax, really.
0: Right.
1: You know, essentially, you'd put more money into Social Security going forward. So that's one, you know, one way to look at it. The way we deal with it within a planning environment is really, you know, reducing, you know, things like the COLA, so the cost of living adjustment in a, you know, in Social Security, you know, keeps up or keeps close up closely with inflation. And so instead of, say, you know, we might only have the benefit rise, say, 66% of you know, current inflation rate or what have you. So, you know, you kind of make these changes in terms of, you know, planning 30 years out in the future, right, or more. And so you have to make these little tweaks. And, yeah, it's something that we keep an eye on. You know, we just got done, with not taxing Social Security as much. And, of course, now we're on the other end that it's only going to last six years potentially. So, you know, probably, you know, unfortunately, no one wants to hear it, but, you know, we probably need to or have to or going to have to raise revenue in some form or fashion or cut benefits.
0: Or cut. Well, I mean, what did the pigs, yeah. Portugal, Italy, Greece, and Spain, known as Club
1: oh, yeah.
0: Med, they had to lower the benefits, right?
1: Austerity, yes. Yeah. So they had to lower the benefits. They extended the age. So, you know, used to the ages there were a little earlier than 62. But
0: can
1: France,
0: you tweak the
1: France?
0: Age a little bit yeah. as we live longer?
1: Yeah, I mean, you could put, say, 62, move it to 64, right? So people can't take benefits to earlier or to later. You know, you had France, you know, had a big, remember the riots they had?
0: That creates a social unrest. Yeah.
1: Well, and the people, and obviously the people who are affected the most tend to be the younger generation.
0: The younger
1: right?
0: generation.
1: Who's going to keep.
0: Why do I got to pay for retired right. old men and women? So. You know, I'm not going to do that. I'm not going to be taxed to support these old folks. Put them out to pasture.
1: Yeah, and it's one of the reasons, I mean, just saying it out loud, right, it's one of the reasons why we're in this, we've been saying it for ever since they had the big announcement about being over $40 trillion. You know, voters don't vote for austerity. So unless you have, if you have two candidates, both of them are going to have to be, have austerity ideas for either one of them to get elected. I mean, it's just that's as simple as that. You know, people vote their pocketbook, and higher taxes and less benefits are not a winning combination.
0: The last choice they have another choice. You ever hear the term kick the can down the road?
1: Well,
0: that's what's been done for years, is kick the can down the road. I hate to talk about such a touchy subject.
1: When the can's getting bigger. The problem is eventually you're kicking a boulder down the road, right?
0: And
1: it doesn't
0: All right.
1: work.
0: Okay, we've kicked that can enough. let's see. One more thing here. Oh, well, the EU has labeled four more tech companies as very large online search engines subject to their strictest tech rules. Reddit and Roblox and ChatGPT, meaning one move and here come the fines, right? So these are under very heavy scrutiny as they've raised the level on those three social media companies. And by the way, the same people that took on big tobacco, It was an attorney general from Mississippi, believe it or not, that took on big tobacco and the multi-billion, and it was an attorney firm in Charleston that is still Charleston. Okay. Yes, one of our employees, Barry, his aunt works for that firm. And the guy who did it, he owns half of Charleston because of the tobacco settlement.
1: Makes sense, yeah.
0: The same attorney general is guiding the lawsuit
1: social media one,
0: against
1: right?
0: social
1: yeah.
0: media. And,
1: right.
0: and Meta has already settled a lot of the cases for $17 billion.
1: $17 billion, and you know, it got me looking up some of the tobacco cost.
0: That was like $100 billion.
1: It's like, yeah, it's closer, yeah, and it, over the years, it's gone up to like around $200 billion. But yeah, for my own sake, I was like, you know, how does that $17 billion compare to cigarettes, which, you know, proven to kill people.
0: Yeah.
1: You know, it's still.
0: Well,
1: still
0: there's a lot more users of social media than there are cigarettes.
1: You're
0: but
1: right.
0: They haven't proven that social media kills you. There's not a Surgeon General's warning when I log into Reddit yet.
1: It should be.
0: This website can kill you. Surgeon General's warning, the use of Reddit could kill you. Why is that not on mayonnaise? I mean, a jar of mayonnaise or butter. Well, anyways, is that movie coming out. Besides Acme, Coyote versus Acme is now out.
1: Yeah.
0: I can't wait
1: I was reading an article, because I didn't know about it until you mentioned it on the show, and I was reading it. Actually, I think it was either in the Wall Street Journal this weekend or some other publication. But, yeah, I read apparently that movie was made a while ago and got they basically use it as a tax write-off instead of actually distributing it. And so then somebody, you know, kind of wanted to bring it back to life, bought it for, I don't know how many million, I think maybe $50 million. I think it made them, it took like $70 million to make it. But
0: wow.
1: So yeah, it kind of an interesting, I'm gonna
0: take
1: watch a peek
0: it.
1: At it just
0: that'll be
1: you
0: a fun one
1: actually.
0: Yeah.
1: Yes.
0: Someday they'll make one against Zuckerberg. The people versus Zuckerberg. Okay, well, we're out of time. To get a 4-week trial to the newsletter, the live trading alerts, and access to the app, go to GundersonCapital.com to set up an appointment with us about fee-based only money management and a financial plan. What's the number? I lost track of the number.
1: 855-611.
0: There we go.
1: That's 855-611-2378.
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4: For SRN News, I'm Rich Thomason in Washington. The Strait of Hormuz remains a flashpoint in the 6-month-old conflict between the U.S. and Iran, with the combatants again trading fire.
5: With the U.S. claiming recently that all the Iranian mines in the strait were removed, including by using U.S. underwater drone capability, Iran was apparently ready to counter, deploying new missiles by the strait that had mine-laying capabilities. So the U.S. did preemptive strikes against those missile launchers. Iran says some of their people were killed in those strikes and launched, some reports say, 8 missiles at U.S. bases in Jordan. Reports are that the U.S. intercepted all of those successfully. Richard Boyd reporting.
4: Flash floods remain a threat in the Grand Canyon, where a wall of water killed one person, swept away more than a dozen others. On Wall Street, the Dow down 330 points. The Nasdaq is off 130 points. 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
9: The Biz 1440 from the JTR Roofing Studios. Great to have college football back this weekend. The Gophers, they start their season on Thursday at home against Eastern Illinois. Eastern Illinois is actually 1-0. They played during the 0 week. They beat Murray State, where John Morant went, 28-14. But the Gophers are major favorites. Your weather, sunny, highs in the high 80s.
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22: 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As always, each and every week, I am your host, Josh Lilquist, and we are going to discuss a plethora of topics here today on the financial markets about stocks, options, futures, forex, Bitcoin, cryptocurrency, income strategies, and retirement strategies. We have a special guest, actually a first-timer on the show coming up in segment two to discuss some different opportunities with the market, a former floor trader. So make sure to stay tuned for segment two. As we get into those, our sponsor, Trading Academy. On their 30th year, teaching people just like you how to invest and trade. Anytime we talk about investing, that would be your quote-unquote long-term bucket, your 401k, IRA, 403b, those retirement accounts, the time of our lives where we strive to get to that point and do that with confidence. But also we discuss the income strategies. Now that would be potentially a first income, a second income, hopefully a third, fourth, or fifth income strategy. So that allows people to build those retirement accounts, because as we know, we talk about each and every week, it takes extra income to build these strategies. And Trading Academy is the world leader in financial education, financial literacy, physical brick and mortar locations worldwide, most major city in the U.S., also international. We have locations where, if you're listening to the show right now, we have a location very close to you. And they host free, live, local, in-person workshops about these markets, how to get started if you're brand new and don't know a stock from a stick, or if you're a seasoned investor but looking for a little bit more consistency. Trading Academy is your one-stop shop to understand those concepts and techniques on how to get started and build more consistency. As we get into the show here today, as I mentioned, we'll talk about income strategies on the second segment, retirement on the third. We'll tie it all together on the fourth, but we're going to do a quick market update on the overall market. And anytime we talk about the overall market, the S&P 500 is the gauge of the financial markets, roughly around 7670-ish, depending on when you're listening to the show. We had an increase in price over the course of the end of July into August. Obviously, we got September right here and stomping at our door. Kids are going back to school. Vacations are winding down and people are getting back to their normal life, we'll call it, or their consistent life. And they're looking, they're like, you know, thinking about this and saying, hey, we need to look about at our finances and how do we build more for later? And the S&P 500 is a great opportunity, but showing the gauge of these overall markets. And we are, as we say each and every week, at or near all-time highs. So it's great to be in the market. If you don't know how to get in the market, you got to come into one of these workshops. And I'll give away seats a little bit later to get started. But you can just come in by texting the word trade to the number 210-210 for those free investing and trading workshops, live, local, and in person. But S&P 500, as we know, showing great strength, slowing down over the past week or so. So we'll see what happens as we move forward. The NASDAQ, which is the, we'll call it the tech stocks, right around 29,180, depending on when you listen to the show as well. Now, this is also bringing some more, let's call it volatility. As we know, we hit the highs back in, looks like the 2nd of June. We actually dropped down and hit a low on the 30th of July, but then we shot back up and then we're kind of hovering around that area. So quite frankly, price hasn't really done anything since May. It's in that same price range as it was in May as it is right now. So that's the NASDAQ. The Dow also at or near all-time highs. When you listen to the show, who knows, it could be at the all-time or creating new all-time highs. As we know, this has been a stair step on the way up over the course of, well, quite frankly, many years. The Russell also right at or near all-time highs, so great opportunities there. Now, we have other markets that we're going to discuss here today on the show, and then we talk about in these free investing and trading workshops. We talk about the futures market. Now, we'll discuss that in the next segment. Well, just quite frankly, gold really is showing some big opportunities once again, back hitting 4,600. So people that have gold or physical gold or even the gold market in the futures market, or even the exchange-traded fund, are feeling pretty good again. They weren't feeling very good from June into the beginning of August. But quite frankly, since the beginning of August, gold is up right around 16%. So though that's good for us physical gold holders. Same goes with silver. Silver did hit a low after it hit those highs of 100 and something dollars per ounce. It did hit a low of about 50. So it dropped 50% at one point. Now we're sitting right around the $68 mark, depending on when you listen to the show, coming to a pivot high, which could potentially bring some selling pressure, which it showed over the last couple of days as well. As I mentioned at the kickoff, we have crypto, and you're seeing a big, it's interesting with crypto. It's either straight up or straight down. You got Bitcoin right around $78,000 per Bitcoin. So people that are HODL, I think that's what they call it, holding Bitcoin, are feeling pretty darn good right now. So that's always opportunities for income strategies. Even people are putting in this and utilizing this in their retirement strategies or their wealth bucket. So that's a great one to keep an eye on. Now, a couple major stocks that people like to look at, what's interesting is Nike has just been just a downfall. It's like a piano dropping from a mountain over the course of quite some time here, down 78%. So a bloodbath for Nike, quite frankly. Is it a good company? I mean, I like Nike shoes, but the stock price does not relate to what the company is always doing. Jeff Bezos said that back in an interview back many years ago. The stock is not the company and the company is not the stock. You got Coinbase also seeing some selling pressure. You have Tesla showing some selling pressure, but a little jump over the past, we'll call it, since the 28th of July. So we're seeing some opportunities there. Nvidia also bringing volatility at or near all-time highs. That's been a high flyer for many, many years over the course of the tech boom. And then let's see, any other major stocks to discuss? Well, every opportunity is out there for the public. And that's what we're going to continue to discuss here on the show, is the opportunities that the market brings for income, the opportunities it brings for retirement. But just quite frankly, people are looking for more consistency and confidence with their finances. And Trading Academy has been the world leader really on their 30th year in guiding people to that confidence. And it starts with a plan. It starts with steps. It starts with a strategy. But that very first step is actually getting started to one of these free investing and trading workshops. I'd like to give away some seats for that. If you're driving, you might want to pull over, because we're going to text the word trade to the number 210-210 for two seats for a free live, local, and in-person investing and trading workshop. Text the word trade to the number 210-210. When you do that, you'll get a text right back. It'll be a link to the landing page, and you can pick your own seat and date there for that free investing and trading workshop, live, local, and in-person. Text trade to the number 210-210 to get started with the markets. We got a lot more to discuss. As I mentioned, special guests coming up. Stay tuned. This is Josh with Investing and Trading Live. We'll be right back. Get ready, because this week, something big is happening. If you've been wanting to take control of your money, start investing, or finally learn how the markets really work, this is your moment. You're invited to a free, high-impact trading and investing workshop happening live in your area. This isn't boring textbook theory. 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Whether you're brand new or you've tried trading before, this workshop will show you how to think bigger, act smarter, and stay ahead of the game. 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
22: 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As we talked about in the last segment, we talked about a quick market update as far as the S&P 500, the Dow, the NASDAQ, and opportunities that these markets are showing us. If you did miss seats for the free Investing and Trading Workshop, all you got to do is text the word TRADE to the number 210-210. That's text TRADE
2: to the number 210-210 for two seats for a free investing and trading workshop. On this next segment, we are going to discuss a little bit about income strategies, and we're doing something a little bit out of the ordinary today. We are live in the classroom with Bill Henner and the Futures class here in Minneapolis. And I thought it was a good opportunity, Bill, to talk a little bit about the futures market, opportunities with income strategies, but really discuss some of the things that you're going through over the course of this Futures for program. But first off, thanks for coming on the show, Bill.
4: Well, it's great to be here, Josh. I'm a big fan of Minneapolis Center.
2: Yeah, it's pretty cool. It's been a while since I've seen you, and it's such a good time in talking about the markets with people that have your background in the markets. Before we talk about some of those topics I want to get into, just give us a brief overview of your history in the market. I know you were on one of the exchanges, right?
4: Absolutely, yeah. I had the good fortune to grow up in the city of Chicago, and had the opportunity to work in the futures market when I was still in high school. But I actually started trading way back in 1979.
2: Okay, for those of you that don't see the video here, we won't age him at all, but that's a while ago.
4: Yeah. I can't say I've seen it all, but I've sure seen a heck of a lot over the time that I've been in the markets. And clearly, I've seen and been very aware of, you know, the way the markets have evolved over the last almost 50 years. When I got into the business, things were really stacked against the retail trader. Mm-hmm. You know, retail guys really had no chance in the futures business just because the way the markets were set up. Nowadays, with electronic trading, you know, I would argue that really for the first time in history, a retail trader really has a legitimate chance to be successful in this if they know how the game is played.
2: That's the beautiful thing about the markets is, first off, you have to identify who's moving the markets, which is the banks and institutions. But I know a lot of the things that you're going through this week with all the individuals in this futures class is how to identify that, but also how to use leverage properly, how to be able to use a 24-hour market, which you've been discussing this week, for income strategies. But so let's talk about that. But why is it so important, first off, to have multiple income strategies in your life?
4: Well, that's just, I think, across the board, a good idea for anyone. We're in a fast-paced, rapidly evolving economic environment right now. So, you know, the idea of having multiple streams of income is a good strategy because, you know, based on what I keep hearing, you know, with AI coming in, all that type of stuff, you know, there are a lot of jobs that exist today that will not be here in the next 10 years or certainly not in 20 years. So the idea of having kind of a plan B, potentially to as a safeguard against the advent of AI, I think is a great idea for anyone. Yeah. But I wouldn't say that was just something that applies now. I think it's always been a good idea for people to have multiple streams of income.
2: Correct, and it's not always multiple jobs, because one of the beauties about the market, and I mentioned a few minutes ago, the futures market is a 24-hour market. And I know you've probably introduced that probably on at the beginning of the week here this week, talking about being able to utilize the market in the evening. Talk a little bit about, first off, what is the futures market?
4: Okay, the futures market is basically a mechanism that was developed over 150 years ago. It was set up originally as a mechanism for managing price risk for people who are users or producers of commodities. You know, back in the old days, all the markets were based on agriculture. But of course, speculators, traders are kind of the lubrication of the machine. And of course, the nice thing about futures, with all the leverage and the availability of, you know, so many different underlying assets that futures contracts track, they give you the ability to really take advantage of wherever the action might be, economically speaking, meaning that we have futures contracts that track agricultural products. Those are kind of the old line legacy products. But the real most of the volume these days is done in the financial markets. And by that, I mean the futures contracts that actually track the major stock index markets like the Dow, NASDAQ, Russell, and S&P. We also have contracts that allow you to to take advantage of changes in interest rates. That's something that is a really hot topic right now. You know, you guys may be aware that even this week is the annual Fed symposium at Jackson Hole. Mm-hmm. You know, and the market is waiting on the edge of their seats, so to speak, to hear what our Fed chairman is going to be saying out there, what he's going to tell us about the potential path going forward for interest rates. And my expectation is that's going to create some great trading opportunities, especially as we get into the fourth quarter.
2: Correct, yeah.
4: You know, one of the things I've been telling my students this week, of course, you know, there's a kind of a good and bad aspect as far as the timing is this week. The good aspect is, or the bad aspect is, it is the third week in August. Markets are historically, notoriously quiet during mm-hmm. the month of August. But the good side is this is a great time to get prepared, to get ready for what is likely to be happening soon.
2: Yeah.
4: And that's why, you know, I would suggest certainly, you know, anybody who's interested in financial markets, I think I can safely predict that we are going to have a very, very active markets and lots of big trading opportunities as we go through the next few months and certainly the next couple of years.
2: Yeah, that's the key word there is opportunity. And we're going to do a little bit of interaction with the class here today. And just out of a raise of hands, most of you may have heard of the stock market before, you know, coming here or have traded the stock market. With a raise of hands, how many people here prior to this week have traded the futures market? With a raise of hands. So just a couple out of an entire class. That's actually pretty common because they don't talk about the futures market. They don't promote it. And quite frankly, it's much larger than the stock market. It has more opportunity. The volatility is good, but also when you have a market that is much larger, it allows you to, in my opinion, almost minimize your risk because there's more liquidity.
4: Yes.
2: You get closer to the prices that you typically want to get into. So it's a great opportunity being able to learn it for the first time from the bottom up, what a contract is, what the futures market is, and the opportunities that it brings. Yeah. For a lot of our listeners right now, they want to be able to understand more about the futures market and income strategies. If you'd like to attend one of our free investing and trading workshops that covers the futures market and income strategies, all you got to do is text the word trade to the number 210-210. That's text trade to the number 210-210 for two seats for a free investing and trading workshop. Now, Bill, some of the things that you're going to be covering today, you mentioned earlier the futures market covers you started off as more of a commodities type thing.
4: Exactly.
2: A lot of times for farmers. I mean, I'm assuming that's why it was created.
4: Right. That's why the Board of Trade of Chicago was established back in literally 1848. Chicago at that time was a relatively small city, mm-hmm. growing very quickly. But the key to why futures started trading there was it was the heart of the Midwest agriculture region.
2: Yep.
4: And farmers would bring their crops into the city of Chicago to sell. Chicago was the rail hub. It was the link to the Great Lakes shipping. It was the natural place for transaction in grain. The problem was, farmers would all bring their crops in at the same time, trying to sell them. That glut that would appear on the market would cause prices to drop. Then the winter would come on, there'd be shortages, prices would soar. The Board of Trade was a way to actually have forward pricing, to be able to lock in for the farmers the prices they wanted to sell, for the producers prices they wanted to buy, and ultimately that was a way of smoothing those seasonal swings that were so disruptive and destructive to everybody.
2: Sure. So what is your lesson today, though? Because obviously it was created for that back then. I know you're going to be discussing, I think shortly, a little bit about the currency futures.
4: Yes.
2: So the futures market also has currencies built into it, which is almost the best of both worlds because you can also trade the currency market.
4: That's great. In fact, you know, that's one of the beauties of the futures market. Many people may be familiar with Forex markets, which are strictly currencies. Okay. The Forex markets are great trading vehicles. They have great leverage. We teach classes on that, in fact. I would argue, though, that one of the nice things about futures is if you have access to futures and the currency futures contracts that we've talked about, they're essentially another way to be able to efficiently trade those currencies that are represented in the Forex market.
2: So that's kind like of the
4: gives
2: dollar.
4: You the ability to get more access to more markets under one roof, so to speak.
2: Diversification.
4: Diversification, yes.
2: Right? Because certain currencies may be going up while the market is going down.
4: Right.
2: Certain things may be going up when different, say gold or different commodities are going down as well. So there's a way to hedge as well.
4: Right.
2: So your currencies would be like the dollar, obviously, the yen, the New Zealand dollar, the Swiss franc, the
4: euro, the British pound, the Canadian dollar, the Australian dollar. There are a bunch of them. And on any given day, you can almost always find some activity that's a potential opportunity for trading in any of those markets.
2: Yeah, and just some more participation with the class. Before this week or before the last month or so, how many people in this class had known that you can trade currency in the market? Not many people, right? And how many have done it? Zero. It's a great market. The currency market is actually, the spot market is actually the largest market that's out there. It's roughly, four or five times the stock market?
4: Yeah, I mean, again, now the thing is we can't.
2: Any time of year, right?
4: Yeah. Best estimates are that on a day, any given 24-hour global day, about $7 trillion in Forex trading occurs.
2: Now, 7 trillion with a T, right?
4: That's with a T, yes. It dwarfs the stock market and the bond market put together.
2: Brings more liquidity.
4: But I think it's important to recognize, though, we've talked about the currencies. We talked about the fact that you can trade the stock index futures. But that's just the tip of the iceberg when it comes to futures. Okay. You can also, as I mentioned earlier, trade interest rate contracts.
2: Yeah.
4: You could trade metals.
2: So the 30-year bond, the 10-year bond.
4: Yeah. You can also trade metals. Gold has been incredibly active over the last few years. Gold has gone up by, something like 70-80% over the last year or so. Mm-hmm. Silver's been very active. So has copper. Of course, copper being an industrial metal is a great potential indicator for the economy. And I would, say right now that copper is showing so much strength that it's basically telling me that the U.S. economy appears to be in great shape. No matter what you may be hearing on the news, all the worry going on, the copper and the stock market itself are generally predicting that things are going quite well, economically speaking, in this country.
2: Yeah, that's interesting. You said, the news may be telling you something, a different story as far as what's actually happening behind the scenes or on a price chart, and that's where you make your decisions, is on a price chart. We're getting close to the end of the segment here, and you've helped probably thousands of people over the course of a couple of years, we'll say, and their journey in trading and investing. In about 30 seconds, just kind of talk a little bit about what's the most impactful thing that you've seen in changing people's lives and helping people understand the financial markets. What's the biggest thing that's important to you that you get out of it? You know what I mean?
4: Well, again, I really enjoy being able to help people take control of their own financial destiny. So many people are struggling. Again, you hear the news, we know everybody's struggling to just make ends meet these days. And by having a second source of income, particularly being able to trade, that gives you the ability to make money and to be able to do it from anywhere you want. To me, that's one of the beauties of trading these days. When I got in the business, you had to be down at the exchange in Chicago if you wanted to trade futures.
2: Yeah.
4: Nowadays, with electronic trading available, you can trade anywhere you got a laptop and an internet connection, which, again, opens up a lot of opportunities for people. People who maybe, don't want to go through another Minnesota winter. You can do this just as easily from Scottsdale, Arizona, or Fort Lauderdale, Florida, as you can from here in Minneapolis.
2: Yep. That's the beauty of investing and trading, is it gives you that freedom of time, freedom of location, and also freedom of choice. Where and how you want to do that. Thanks, Bill, for coming on the show. Let's give a round of applause.
4: Thank you, Jack.
2: I appreciate you coming on the show. It's always a good time talking about the financial markets and taking time out of your day with the students here. As we are live in a futures class here in Minneapolis. But thanks for coming on. For those of you that wanted to attend one of our free investing and trading workshops, all you got to do is text the word trade to the number 210-210. That's text trade to the number 210-210 to learn more. Stay tuned. We will be right back on Investing and Trading Live.
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1: 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It could be days, weeks, months. It could even be months if you wanted to. I mean, it's all relative, right? Now, and that's how the beginning stages, as we were talking about, of creating wealth. Wealth would be considered in some people's minds like a retirement account, creating something for their families for the future. Some people want to be able to create generational wealth. And it takes a lot of money to be able to do that part of it. But you're seeing that one JOB is not going to cut it to do all those things. So we're seeing people that are coming to these workshops when they text the word trade to the number 210-210. They're coming to learn how to build that wealth. But once you're able to build that wealth, so say someone is listening right now, they have that wealth already. Mm-hmm. They've been fortunate to build that. They want to learn how to protect it, but also grow it for their families, for their kids or grandkids in the future. Now, we discussed some of these techniques and concepts in these workshops as well, but just kind of walk through a little bit of a day in the life of managing wealth and protecting wealth, because a lot of people think it's you have to be on it every single day, which is not the case. When you're managing or protecting wealth, retirement accounts, that's really what it is. You're managing it. So you're not trading it every single day. You can look at it if you want to, but you're not changing your decisions on a short-term basis because it's quote-unquote a longer-term strategy, not buy and hold, though, because over time, and you're seeing people that have 401ks that are trying to retire, even though the markets are high, they still don't have enough.
2: Right.
1: So walk through a little bit on the day in the life of managing a quote unquote wealth bucket, what that would actually look like.
2: Yeah. What we find is that people who go into retirement, there are many different situations. And one of them is they've created a lot of wealth. They have a nice sized retirement account. And now they're transitioning from the income part to what's going to be more protection of what you have. And that's a problem with a lot of people that have a traditional retirement account, a traditional portfolio, is that they don't know how to use the proper protection techniques. And that's one of the things. In fact, it's the first thing we teach our students in any class that they take is how to protect. Because when you go into retirement, there's three things that are really important. One is protection. Another is having a strategy that pays you because the income from your job is gone. And then a third is that have a portfolio that continues to grow. It multiplies because people are living longer now. It used to be, you know, if you go back 30, 40, 50 years ago, the average male lived to be about 68. Now people are living 20, 30, 40 years after retirement, which requires a lot more money.
1: It does, yeah. It's interesting when you're talking there, you talk about the protection aspect of retirement accounts. Mm-hmm. And if you watch TV and you see commercials that are geared towards somebody that's maybe in their 50s and 60s and 70s, all it's talking about is protecting everything you have, not financially, right, but your health and all. And all, everything is like insurance for yourself or whatever you might have. And that's kind of what you got to do with those retirement accounts as well, is have insurance type strategies to protect those.
2: Yeah. Wouldn't it be great if you could buy an insurance policy on your portfolio?
1: Tell me a little bit about
2: that. Wait a minute.
1: Tell me a little bit about that.
2: You can.
1: But not from State Farm.
2: Yeah. No, do not call State Farm and say, hey, Josh and Al said I could buy an insurance policy on my portfolio. We'll show you how to do that using options. And all of the major players.

0: are doing that, when they have billions of dollars at stake, they cannot let that be at risk. So they hedge their positions. They have basically the essential, this essentially the same thing as an insurance policy. We'll show you how to do that. Come into these free classes and we'll talk about that. But that's going to be part of the protection part of what you do in retirement. How do you get paid? Well, you use a strategy that has a source of income coming in pretty much on a regular basis. Maybe it's weekly, maybe it's monthly. But then whatever you have in your retirement accounts, you have to be, it has to be growing. It has to have some market exposure. In fact, we have a strategy where we actually are managing a portfolio that we give our students access to, where we're making those changes. And we may go from maybe having two or three different components of the economy into maybe only having one or none. Maybe we'll go to all a cash equivalent. But our pros are managing that portfolio, and that portfolio over time has, you know, basically done about the same as the S&P 500, but with just a really smooth line, so we're not going through those gyrations. And that's what helps you to sleep at night, not going through a period of time when the S&P may be down 40 or 50%. You don't want to see that happen to your portfolio. So when you go into retirement, it may require doing a little bit different type of a thing than you were doing when you were in that income accumulation phase. And those are things that we can help our students with. But it's important that whatever phase you are in, that you're using the right assets and the right strategies to help you get the greatest benefit. Because when you go into retirement, the last thing you want to do is look at all the things you need to cut out of your life. And that's what I see a lot of advisors giving this recommendation. Just learn to cut down on things, pull back, get a smaller house, get a, maybe instead of a car, you get a bicycle, get a roommate, all those things.
1: Although getting a bicycle is kind of fun, Al.
0: Bicycle is not bad, but if you want to ride from Minnesota to Florida, you better plan on it taking quite a while to do that.
1: Yeah, I would actually like to try that. That would be kind of fun.
0: Oh, okay, well, let me know how that goes.
1: All right, I'll talk to you in a couple months.
0: Send me a postcard next year from Florida.
1: From the hospital?
0: Yeah.
1: Right. Well, Al, you're talking about a lot of great things on retirement concepts and strategies, and that's what they are. I mean, you have to have a strategy designed to follow the market, and you want to be able to protect it in any down, correction or some people call it dips in the market, mm-hmm. and just have a smooth line to the upside is kind of what you need to have. Yep. But you need strategies and the right assets, the right protection strategies to be able to do that. And the market allows certain strategies for that, different assets right. allow that. And that's what we discuss a little bit in these workshops is the strategies designed to protect those retirement accounts, 401ks, IRAs, but also different strategies designed to hopefully grow them for what you need to get out of the market. To come into one of these investing and trading workshops, all you got to do is text the word trade to the number 210-210 right now. I'm going to give you another chance. Text the word trade to the number 210-210 right now for two seats for an investing and trading workshop on retirements, 401ks, IRAs, and that wealth bucket. As we know, people are trying to build that wealth bucket. Al, let's just say somebody just doesn't have that yet. They have a great job. They're doing well financially, but they're still learning how to save for mm-hmm. retirement, because you have to save first to be able to grow that retirement right. account. And we have people that are listening right now that want to be able to build those accounts. How do you get started? Let's just say somebody doesn't have a 401k with their current company. Well, what mm-hmm. can you do to create your own wealth bucket?
0: That actually might be a good situation, because 401ks really have fallen flat. They're not what we have been promised over the years. It's not the panacea that's going to get us through whatever number of years we have in retirement with financial security. People are finding out that that's not the case. So what can you do? Well, you can set up an IRA, a self-directed IRA, if you have the opportunity to set up a Roth IRA. That's a great place to put your money. The earlier you do that, the better, because everything, all of it, the money that goes into it, the money that comes out of it, the growth of it is all tax-free. with your 401k, that's not the case. But when you have like an IRA, whether it's a Roth IRA or a regular IRA, you have choices that are not available in 401ks or 403bs or the TSPs. You can participate in the stock market. You can, if you have a desire to be in mutual funds, you can do that, or exchange traded funds. You can also use options, futures, Forex. You can have protection. You can have that insurance policy we talked about. You can also use strategies to benefit when the market is going down, not just up.
1: Yeah, so there are a lot of different strategies that we cover in these workshops that people are texting the word trade to the number 210-210 for. But it's all about getting started. And sometimes that's the hardest thing to do. And it's not new, it's just different. I mean, these opportunities are available if you seek guidance. And that's what it's all about. To come into one of these investing training workshops, to learn what these techniques are about retirement accounts, how to build those with IRAs, Roth, traditional, everything that's out there. We talk a little bit about those in these workshops. Text trade to the number 210-210. Folks, we have a lot more to discuss. Don't turn that dial. This is Josh and Al, Investing and Trading Live. We'll be right back.
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1: 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I am your host each and every week, Josh Lilquist. In the last segment, we discovered retirement strategies, 401k, IRA, and the different vehicles that are designed for the retirement investing side of things. When you have the options market, it allows you to use leverage just like it does for income, but it also allows you to do that for a retirement account. You can do options in an IRA. You can do it in a self-directed 401k. Right. Mm-hmm. So there are vehicles that are available and open for people that want to be able to do that. But you got to have the skill. First, you got to get the knowledge on what's available, and then build that skill to do it yourself. And I think that's what is the most scary for some people, is not knowing how to do it. And that's why we have these investing and trading workshops on retirement accounts, 401ks, IRAs, and other content on these aspects of investing. And I'd like to invite you to come into one of these by texting the word trade to the number 210-210. Trading Academy is the world leader in financial education. They have locations all across the country, matter of fact, internationally as well, and strategies designed for income and retirement. So if you'd like to come and check these out, if you're listening to the show, we have a location, probably several locations near you. Text the word trade to the number 210-210 right now for two seats. That's text the word trade to the number 210-210. When you do that, you get a text right back. It'll be a link to the landing page. All you got to do is click that link, and pick your own seat and date there because it goes straight to the landing page. We have these classes during the evenings, daytime, mornings, weekends, weekdays. Anybody can attend. Text the word trade to the number 210-210. Also, follow and subscribe to the podcast, Investing and Trading Live, wherever you listen to your podcast on Apple Podcasts, iHeartRadio, Spotify, and the Odyssey app. You know, as I mentioned earlier, Al, Trading Academy is on their 30th year, teaching people just like our listeners how to invest and trade. And that's a time frame that a lot of companies, especially educators, I mean, in this type of industry, doesn't go that far.
0: Oh, it's a huge number, Josh.
1: And I believe one of the main reasons is the support,
0: right?
1: But also the live, local, in person content. And that's why we have these investing and trading workshops live and local, because people want a place to go to be able to understand what these concepts and techniques are in the financial markets. They want a place to go with like-minded people,
0: exactly,
1: a community of others that are trying to probably do something similar and have that same mindset. Because that's what you really need is the right people around you. They say you are your closest five friends, I believe, correct. An average of your closest five friends. Mm-hmm. And wouldn't it be advantageous to be in that same boat as the people that you want to be with? And that's one of those things where you can't beat that. Now, when people are looking for, we talked about income in the second segment, retirement strategies in the third segment, you know, I don't want to just separate the two, because it's imperative to have both. And it's imperative to have both now, because it takes extra income to build wealth, and it takes wealth to have income retirement time. So it's important to build both of those right now. Now, with the people that are listening right now, Al, I'm assuming most of them work. How the heck does somebody put this in their everyday schedule?
0: Yeah, that's a great question. And I think that's why a lot of people don't look at trying to do this on their own. They have been conditioned to believe that you just don't have enough time to do it. You have to sit in front of a computer all day long, which is exactly the wrong thing to do. What you have to control, if you want to be successful, to be honest with you, if you can't control your emotions, you're just not going to be a good trader or investor. Your emotions are, and as human beings, we're born with emotions that, you know, are perfect for us in our everyday life. They keep us safe. But as a trader or investor, those emotions are going to have you making the wrong decision the majority of the time. And how do you control that? How do you control something that you're born with? Well, you have to make this more mechanical. You have to follow something that is a step-by-step process for everything you do. The same steps, and those steps for us, for our students, part of our core strategy, they're based on a set of rules. It's a rules-based strategy that as much as possible takes the thinking out of it. The two components of your emotional makeup, you have to control your what's happening in your brain and your gut, because your brain is going to take over and the greed part's going to come out. Your gut's going to take over, and then the fear and the risk part takes over. You have to control those. Using this six-step strategy as much as possible. Let's say we're trying to make it kind of boring. But the first thing you want to do when you have a position put together based on the right strategy, and that's really critical, is then turn your computer off and go out and enjoy your time. Your time, that's the most valuable asset you have, and it diminishes every day. So instead of sitting in front of a computer or getting a second job or working overtime, learn how to use a strategy that shows you how to very quickly set up a trade or investment with the three components that are really important. And the most important, there's an entry and there's two exits to every trade or investment. The most important component is the entry. The price you pay to get into something is going to dictate how much profit you can make, and also the quality of your risk management part of that trade. And typically it could be like a stop loss. But you have to identify the right entry price. Now, how do you do that if that's so important? Well, price doesn't just move on its own. There's a reason price goes up. There's a reason price goes down. It's not because Josh and I are buying something or selling something, but it is because companies like JP Morgan or people like Warren Buffett, they're buying and selling. They do that with such large amounts of money that they move price. Here's the great thing for us, and one of the things that we rely on, we don't have to go out and do a lot of analysis. We don't have to use a lot of those confusing technical indicators. All we have to do is follow the people that are moving price. But the problem is they try to hide what they're doing. So then what do? Well, you use a strategy that's designed to find what they're trying to hide. There are clues that they leave in the market. They can't trade without leaving some clues. Our strategy, the core strategy our students use, it really is designed to, as accurately as possible, find where they're going to be active. In other words, where are they buying? Where are they selling?
1: Well, think of that as a footprint, Al. Because if you want to find an elephant, and the best way to find that elephant would be to look for its footprint and then follow those footprints. And that's what the strategy is really designed to do, is identify who the elephants are, which, as you were talking about, right, is the J.P. Morgans, the Buffetts of the world, the large money, and then follow and essentially do what they do, but much on a much smaller level. Because when they're moving billions and billions of dollars, they are going to leave a footprint. And where you find that is a price chart.
0: Right.
1: And that's what you need, is a strategy that's designed to follow that footprint or find it, and then a strategy with risk management to be able to follow that footprint.
0: So, and what's the goal that most people have? Well, it's financial freedom, whether you're still working and you want to be able to do more things, or when you go into retirement and you don't have to worry about waking up every morning and wondering where the money's going to come from. It's freedom that comes from knowing that your financial future is under your control, first of all, and then it's the freedom to make decisions because you want to, and you can afford it, not because your bank account forces you to do something. If you have a dream, if you have a goal and dream, isn't it worth trying to achieve that? And it may mean you have to do something different than you're doing now. If you come into one of these classes that Josh has been talking about, we're going to show you what some of the benefits are that are available in the markets. You have to admit that there are people out there in these financial markets that are doing extremely well. Warren Buffett, all these the people that own these major companies, well, you can own companies too. Maybe not the whole company. You can own a part of it with stock. You can participate in the movement of the price of that company by using something other than stock. In fact, we would say, especially for income traders, it's not what you invest in. The company you invest in is not as important as, is this the right time to invest in it? And can you find the right price that's going to give you the odds of that position moving in your favor and moving enough to provide you with a decent profit?
1: It's kind of like, it's not you, it's me, right? And you were talking about earlier, you can't control something that you were born with. And, you know, I can't control my good looks I was born with because I look like Brad Pitt when he was in his 20s.
0: Still got that picture taped to your mirror, huh?
1: Oh, golly, you've been checking that out again, haven't you? God, you know what? That's a story for a different day. But we have a lot of people, Al, that listen to the show every single week, and which is pretty cool because we get people that come into these workshops and they say, you know, I was listening to the show and you inspired me to do something that I hadn't done before. You inspired me to take action. And hopefully we are inspiring people to do things they've never done. And hopefully we're inspiring people to take action in their life, because to do things differently, it does take action. But that first thing, Al, is getting started. That is that hardest thing to do. So let's make it easy for people. To come into one of these free investing and trading workshops, all you got to do is text. Everybody text messages these days. Text the word trade to the number 210-210 right now for two seats for an investing and trading workshop, and take that start or that leap from where you are now and have a goal of where you want to be, and then a step-by-step approach to get there. Text the word trade to the number 210-210 right now for an investing and trading workshop. Al, hit them up with today's TA, tip of the week.
0: Well, people that wait for the perfect time are almost all still waiting. Time's going to pass regardless. The important thing, the variable, is what you do with it. It's your choice. Remember, your future is being built one decision at a time, whether you're aware of it or not. Financial success is almost never built in a minute. It's repetition of successful actions over time. So if you accept that and you want to achieve financial success, time is an issue. And the longer you wait, the slimmer your chances to achieve it become.
1: That kind of reminds me of when you're watching a kid for the first time jump rock to rock across the river or the stream, and they say, what if I fall? What if you don't? Imagine that. Text the word trade to the number 210-210 to get started in these financial markets. As always, same time, same place next week. Until then, retire young, my friends. Get ready, because this week, something big is happening. If you've been wanting to take control of your money, start investing, or finally learn how the markets really work, this is your moment. You're invited to a free, high-impact trading and investing workshop happening live in your area. 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Whether you're brand new or you've tried trading before, this workshop will show you how to think bigger, act smarter, and stay ahead of the game. 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
5: Foundations of Freedom. 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
6: Ronald Reagan understood that liberty could never be taken for granted. In 1967, he warned Americans, freedom is a fragile thing, and it's never more than one generation away from extinction. President Reagan knew the freedoms secured by one generation were not guaranteed to survive to the next. Today, as socialistic ideas that place greater power in the hands of government gain renewed support, Reagan's warning carries even greater weight. Freedom is more than inheritance. It's a responsibility, one we all share. Every generation must fight for the principles that made self-government possible. Freedom only survives when each generation chooses to defend it. So, do we have the courage to defend and protect what is being challenged, the very principles that made America the greatest experiment in history?
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10: Bloomberg Money Minute. Jensen Huang, CEO of AI chipmaker NVIDIA, the most valuable company on the planet, tells Bloomberg that his company is investing $3.5 billion in the Taiwan-based chipmaker MediaTek. The idea is to speed up delivery of AI chips, which fit right into NVIDIA's dominant data center ecosystem. Shares of NVIDIA right now up about 1%, while elsewhere on Wall Street. Stocks are lower today as renewed hostilities between the U.S. and Iran sent oil higher, along with worries about inflation. So right now you have the Dow down 0.2%, the Nasdaq and the S&P each down almost 0.5%. As for oil, it's up to about $85.50 a barrel. President Trump says the U.S. plans to use billions of barrels of crude seized from Venezuela to refill the U.S.'s depleted emergency reserves. And shares of GameStop, surprisingly up 4%. It's predicting sales at the video game and collectibles retailer were higher than expected last quarter. Tom Busby, Bloomberg Radio.
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12: I think that the market had some expectations of him, especially after the earlier speeches that didn't hit the way that I think that they were intended to. And I think that he did a good job of redefining, here's my job, here's what I want to do, here's what I think is wrong, here's the parameters that I'm looking at. But I don't think that you're going to get the same kind of consistent talk and handholding that we've had since arguably the financial crisis.
13: Yeah, he made a big point of saying, you don't call this forward guidance, but he did give a trail map, so to speak, which sounded a lot like forward guidance. And it feels like the market's all reacted as if it were forward guidance. Do you think he's like weaning us off of it?
12: You know, it's one of those things where markets are always going to look for information. They're always trying to parse out what's going to happen, right? Remember, there was a briefcase indicator. There was a sandwich indicator. There were a whole
13: indicator.
12: Lot of things.
13: He wore a gray tie.
12: Back in the day, there were a lot of other things that people relied on besides speeches. And I think that, you know, there was some concern post the first two that there was not an attack on inflation. And I think that he is trying very hard to make that case. adding a couple more variables makes it possible, I think, to say, you know, let's see what happens with the data that's coming right now. August has been traditionally kind of up and down. And in fact, I think the last time there was a big Fed panic move was because of data that came in August. And then it sort of later wasn't so bad as we got through September and October. So we'll see what happens. I think that if you don't see a huge change in the data, or if it's mildly benign, it gives them room to wait a little bit longer.
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15: This is the Bloomberg Business of Entertainment Report. 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
16: They're fishing. They're trying to find someone who wants to take the rights. I assume that someone will be interested in buying it because Mr. Beast is so popular and is able to get people to buy products. But it'll depend on the, you know, on the terms. How much does he want? Does he want to own any of it? Does he want complete creative control? You know, Mr. Beast is not a particularly easy person to do business with.
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23: So it's back to shooting. Welcome to the Monday edition as the U.S. and Iran exchange strikes for the first time in a month. And President Trump is threatening more. We'll get the latest from Bloomberg's Wendy Benjaminson here in Washington as the group of 20 finance ministers gather in Asheville without the full press corps. They're back, House lawmakers back in town and in the Capitol after more than a month again. We'll talk to Nathan Dean at Bloomberg Intelligence about whether he can figure out a path to fund the government or if hemp will keep it from happening. And as President Trump publicly embraces data centers now, the industry is putting its money where its mouth is when it comes to the PR effort. We'll play that to our political panel all after a look at Wall Street. Let's start there right now with our man, Charlie Pellett. He's live at World Headquarters in New York. Hey, Charlie.
24: Well, hello there, Joe Matthew. You hit the nail on the head just in terms of what Wall Street is watching right now. Definitely crude markets. We got U.S. crude WTI back above $85 a barrel. That is sending stocks lower. We're seeing a flare-up in geopolitical risks this back-to-work Monday. S&P right now, just about the worst level of the day, down 43, drop there of 0.6%. Dow Industrials down almost to 350, a decline of 0.7%. The NASDAQ Composite Index down 139, down now by 0.5%. All of this with the SOX, the Philadelphia Stock Exchange Semiconductor Index, down now by about 0.1%. We've got the two-year currently yielding 4.34%, with the 10-year at 4.76%, the 30-year 5.29%. Gold, meanwhile, down $22 the ounce to $44.34. That's a drop of 0.5%. Oil, though, the big story. WTI above 85, 85.48 a barrel, up 2.5%. Brent, the global benchmark, back above 90, $90.33 now, up by 2.5%. Wall Street, meanwhile, is looking ahead to the jobs report this coming Friday with Jackson Hole and Fed Chair Kevin Warsh behind us. Marianne Bartels is chief investment strategist at Sanctuary Securities, and she says investors may be overthinking the next Fed rate decision.
25: There's a very old rule of thumb on Wall Street that says three steps and a stumble, which says that if rates go up three times, then you get a negative impact. But the first couple of rate hikes actually don't ever even have a negative impact.
24: Marianne Bartels of Sanctuary Securities, interviewed on Bloomberg Open Interest. Oil majors, the super majors, surging as oil advances. ExxonMobil up now by 1.3%. Chevron up 1.2%. ConocoPhillips up by just about 0.6%. For on-demand news, 24 hours a day, subscribe to Bloomberg News now wherever you get your podcast. I'm Charlie Hellett. At Joe Matthew, this is a Bloomberg Business Flash.
0: All right, Charlie, hope you had a great weekend. Thank you, my friend. He's back, everybody. Charlie Pellett, the voice of Wall Street and the New York subway, here on Balance of Power, the Monday edition. Hope you survived the weekend. And welcome to the Monday edition on Bloomberg Radio, on satellite radio, channel 121, and live on YouTube. You know, we always save a seat for you here in the studio. You can come on in. It's air-conditioned, and we never bite. Search Bloomberg Business News Live. Sometimes the guests do, just to be clear. So 64 days to the election. Yeah, we're counting. So is everybody around here. As lawmakers get back to town, it's been over a month since we've seen members of the House of Representatives here in Washington, and we're excited they're back. The question is, for how long? They're already talking about leaving. It's been 4-5 weeks. They'll be back in time to pass a CR, is what we're told. And, well, I guess they'll be gone again to run for re-election. We'll get into that later with Nathan Dean, because it's been a month since we've seen fighting in Iran as well, or at least the exchange of fire, which we're going to talk about in a moment, with 64 days to the election. Not great. When you just heard what Charlie said, the price of oil here is keying off all this, and it's significantly higher. WTI, West Texas Intermediate, up 2.5%, $85.5 a barrel. Brent is up by the same amount, 2.5%. To clear $90 a barrel. It's been a while, like old friends. And the stock market doesn't like this, although we seem to be more concerned about interest rates today. This is a big deal. The G20 gets going there in Asheville with only some of the press corps along with it. 10-year Treasury yield breaking out to a 19-month high. That's not a good sign, by the way. And if you think you're going to unlock the housing market for young people, this is not how you do it. 10-year feeds the 30-year mortgage. And we're at 4.76%. It's got our attention. So does the price of gasoline. The president likes talking about Venezuela right now, and we've got a big story there. But the idea of it lowering gas prices flies in the face of reality with this massive refining bottleneck that we have. $4.08. You're down a penny from Friday. Wait till the end of the week if crude keeps happening this way. And, of course, diesel is the real story. That's $5.60, that which drives our economy, we are told. I don't know. The high prices, the heat dome coming back to D.C. It's going to be 100 degrees by Wednesday. The symbolism is so real. As I read this morning, that summer 2026, right, the greatest summer of our lives, with the pyrotechnics, the IndyCar, the flybys, hot as hell, and one for the history books, surpassing the country's average temperature record set during, yes, the Dust Bowl summer of 1936, the grapes of wrath are upon us. The president talking about not only the price of gasoline, but of course the war effort. I don't know if we call it a war at this point. The thing in the Strait of Hormuz. He's talking to media gadfly Trey Gowdy about it on Fox News. Here's what he said.
1: I have numerous people said, well, did you have to do it? And then I say, do you think it's okay for Iran to have a nuclear weapon? A nuclear weapon is massive destruction. You know, take what you see and multiply it times 100. And everybody says no. I've had people on the other side asking me or debating me, let's say, on that question. Most people are absolutely fine with it. They were fine with Venezuela. They were all against Venezuela when I did it. And now look how that's turned out so great.
0: A little bit of a weave that most people are actually fine with it. I'm not sure what he's talking about on that one, because the war is polled to be terribly unpopular. With the headline now, the U.S. and Iran exchange attacks as Middle East hostilities reignite. We thought we were on the path to economic strangulation. Remember, D-Day was a week ago. So we've got a lot to unpack here with Wendy, and I haven't even talked about Venezuela yet. Wendy Benjaminson has been toiling all weekend while you were fooling around at your cookout as Bloomberg News senior editor, and she's still on this wall. It's great to see you. I'm not sure where to begin, but let's go with the big swing and hook here, and that is Iran.
2: Yeah.
0: First time in about a month. Do we just see this as a skirmish or a restarting of a war?
2: Who knows? I mean, it's I think it's just a skirmish. It appears to be at this point.
0: Yeah.
2: You know, Trump has said repeatedly that they have, the U.S. has cleared the Strait of Hormuz of all the mines that were there. And what they told us yesterday was that they saw the Islamic Revolutionary Guard Corps, that's the elite military in Iran, they saw them loading rockets that would shoot mines into the Strait of Hormuz, and so they took out those rockets.
0: So they thought they were mining them.
2: Yeah, they were worried that they were mining them. This, of course, is the military that Trump says no longer exists in Iran. So
0: failed nation, he says.
2: Failed nation. They don't have an army. They don't have a navy. They have somebody loading rockets with launchers with mines, so somebody's doing that. And so in retaliation, Iran tried to shoot at some U.S. bases in Jordan, and Jordan, thankfully, intercepted those missiles. So, but neither side is talking. We're not at war. We're not at peace. There's no ceasefire. There are no negotiations going on. Neither side wants to talk to the other one. And yet, we're just taking these little pot shots at each other across the strait,
0: so there's no
2: which
0: for
2: remains
0: this,
2: closed 64 days, as you pointed out, before the midterms.
0: Right. Is that sort of limbo, do we call it? I don't, there's got to be a word for it.
2: Limbo.
0: Get the thesaurus, James. The president says right here, Iran is officially a failed nation. This is on Truth Social. All caps. It is dead! Exclamation point. To your point, it's almost like you wrote it. They have no navy. They have no air force. They have no currency. They are not paying their soldiers or police. Inflation is at 300%. And their leadership is in total disarray and incapable of properly representing the country. The only thing they have is fake news from the USA, a willingness to kill their protesters, and a good line of BS. He writes it all out for you there, just for the kids. Thank you for your attention to this matter. He is going after Kristen Welker, I guess, for something about the endorsement. But fake news, they've been coming back around on the U.S. media trying to promote Iran, essentially.
2: Trump's position with the media has always been that if you're not writing that he's the greatest thing that ever lived, that you're a traitor to the United States. And that is what he is. He and Defense Secretary Pete Hegseth are also communicating to the press, is that, you know, if we are writing that there clearly are Iranian military people left, that then we are, you know, aiding and abetting the enemy.
0: Yeah.
2: The trouble is, the First Amendment kind of keeps getting in his way, you know.
0: Well,
2: he's tried to sic the FCC on polling companies this weekend, which they have no control over, and he's going to have the FCC, which gives out licenses to television stations to use the public airwaves, to rebuke Kristen Welker for saying that not all of his endorsements have resulted in wins, which is a demonstrable fact. But it's this, things aren't going well for him in any theater right now. It's domestic, foreign, whatever, economic. And so he's lashing out at the messengers. He's trying to kill the messenger rather than deal with it.
0: Well, Scott Bessent says there's 300 messengers down in Asheville. I saw this. There was an interview with the Treasury Secretary on Brand X earlier today that I noticed. This is the G20.
2: Yeah.
0: Bloomberg News, The New York Times, Wall Street Journal. If I make you uncomfortable here at some point, let me know. You can just leave the studio.
2: Yeah.
0: Not credentialed. Why?
2: They only want reporters that they believe, even though there are many reporters there who are doing a fabulous job of holding people like Bessent and Warsh accountable. It's not just right-wing or MAGA media that are there. But if these organizations have written stories that Bessent didn't like, then, you know, he is cutting people off, which is, you know, an interesting way of getting at things. We and the New York Times and the Wall Street Journal will cover the G20 to the best of our abilities, and are already doing so. But it's killing the messenger idea that somehow that's going to stop bad news from getting out. When it is, the trouble is, it's things aren't going well for the administration right now.
0: Well, particularly when it comes to the PR campaign, you would think that more talking would be better. But I think that they've made clear that they only want interviews that are friendly, right? I mean, that's all we can surmise here. And so I guess we're watching state TV based on what I saw earlier there, because that's the only way you get in. We're covering the bond market, too, though, and it doesn't seem to feel very confident about the conversation in Nashville.
2: Right. That's exactly right. So and you brought up Venezuela earlier. Yeah. And that's another thing where Trump is trying to say that this will work to lower gas prices.
0: Mm-hmm.
2: And doesn't want any reporters to challenge him on that, when in fact it will be years before that Venezuelan oil ever gets to the United States.
0: Bloomberg's not calling it the Lake of America either, right?
2: No. I
0: saw Google Maps put that on there. It's
2: only in America.
0: Sure. Yeah, that's right. No, it says Ontario.
2: If you Google from Ontario, it's Lake Ontario.
0: I have to check with the editor on this stuff sometimes. She knows what the rules are. Wendy Benjaminson, thank you as always. You. Senior editor. Nathan's on the way in now.
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5: Well, the Vikings looked horrible in preseason, at least against the Denver Broncos. They lost 34-6. The good news is it doesn't matter, and it doesn't matter until September 13th, week one at home, 325 against the Green Bay Packers. What a way to start the Kyler Murray era with a bang. From the JTR Roofing Studios, mostly sunny, highs in the high 80s today.
10: Crude, major story today, WTI, $85.60 a barrel. Pack above 85, up 2.6%. Brent above 90, $90.37 barrel of Brent crude up now by 2.6%. Oil is rising as tensions spike in the Middle East, with U.S. and Iran exchanging strikes for the first time in about a month. Airline shares are moving lower and travel stocks down as well, including names like Carnival Corp down 2.5%, Royal Caribbean down 2.4%, Norwegian Cruise Line Holdings down now by 2.5%. Fuel represents a major operating expense for all three. Recapping, S&P down now by 40, a drop there of 0.5%. 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I'm Charlie Pellett. That Joe Matthew is a Bloomberg Business Flash.
0: All right, Charlie. Thank you, sir. It's going to be an interesting week once again in the earnings department. I keep feeling like earnings season is over, especially when you survive NVIDIA. But we've got some big ones here. Dell on the list. You've been hearing Charlie look forward to some of these. Hewlett Packard, Snowflake, Palo Alto, another one of the cyber names after CrowdStrike blew it out last week. We get Palo and then Broadcom. That's going to be huge, right? This is like, you know, real competition for NVIDIA here. It's working with Google and other companies to make chips that will compete with the almighty NVIDIA. And they're going to have a pretty interesting story to tell here. Big jobs report as well Friday. Yeah, this is the last day of August as we again wait for the heat dome to fall back on us here in our nation's capital. I guess it'll cover half the country. If you're running football camp around here this weekend, you're going to be drinking your share of Gatorade. And we're going to talk to a man in a moment who can relate. As MapQuest brings us the quote of the day. Did you see Google? I was just mentioning this with Wendy. You saw Google Maps change the, like, they changed Lake Ontario. Doug Ford is up there on the shores of Lake Ontario with this massive sign in his big red shirt. Did you see him doing interviews over the weekend? It says Lake Ontario. Google took the order from the White House here. Google Maps relabeled Lake Ontario, Lake America, only for users in the U.S., Alphabet announcing that if you go to Canada, it still says Lake Ontario here. Apple Maps, do you use Apple Maps? Do you, James? You got an iPhone. I use Google Maps on the phone, but, I mean, it's built in there, so you might. They're not taking the bait. They're sticking with Lake Ontario. You use both, CC? I don't know. I feel like you're one or the other on that. It's kind of a Coke or Pepsi. But MapQuest, also not changing the name, says, quote, "We are not changing the name of Lake Ontario. Name it whatever you want at your leisure," unquote. Live and let live. Now, it's just going to be a matter of time before somebody shows up here with legislation. Has it happened already to rename the lake? There's going to have to be a legislative answer to this. And lawmakers, yes, they're landing right now. Some of them came in last night. Others will arrive by train tomorrow, because it's back to business in the U.S. House of Representatives, and it's been quite a time without them. Been a month without them. And the Senate, by the way, not back. They're not back till the 14th of September, like, you know, when school used to begin. There's one job here. you had one job, and that's to keep the government from closing at the end of September. You got 30 days to figure it out. Remember, they passed a CR already. This thing would bring you through December 11th. But it's just never as easy as that because some people have an allergy to CRs. And then there's this whole thing with the hemp. You know about the hemp bill? We're finally going to uncrack this. We're going to crack this thing open with Nathan Dean. We've brushed upon this. We didn't think it would stop the process, but it's a very real and potential roadblock here. The hemp loophole with America's dad. Nathan Dean is Bloomberg Intelligence senior U.S. policy analyst. This is the man running football camp this weekend. It's going to be 100, they said.
11: They still got to do
0: what do you
11: burpees.
0: Do? You put the big thing of Gatorade and...
11: You get the big buckets and then whatever you don't have, you dump on the coach at the end of this.
0: That would be you, correct?
11: That would be me.
0: Do you care what flavor when they dump the Gatorade on you?
11: As long as they water it down because the sugar content.
0: I was going to think.
11: Some of the moms have been saying there's too much sugar, so we have to water it down.
0: Is that true? Yep. You guys water down the Gatorade at your games?
11: Yep.
0: Do the kids know this?
11: No.
0: Wow. They surely don't listen to this program.
11: But it's a little bit more hydrating, and
0: yes,
11: you know, at
0: indeed.
11: The end of the day, you know, as long as
0: get
11: it's
0: a little
11: not
0: more
11: sugar.
0: Mileage out of that stuff. Wow. Is that a Maha thing? Don't answer that. It's not. I don't want to make this political. Breaking hydration news here on Balance of Power. That's kind of a big deal. Do they still do the orange slices, or that's old-fashioned?
11: No, most of the parents comment in terms of we wish we had the orange slices.
0: Okay.
11: But it's
0: somebody's got to cut them.
11: It's all, you know, donuts and donuts and donuts.
0: All right, awesome. You were telling me earlier, and this is important if you want to follow consumer trends, flavored mouthpieces are a thing now?
11: Yep.
0: That's just for the young kids, or everyone's doing that?
11: Grape, watermelon, Kool-Aid, they have a branded
0: mouthguard.
11: Kool-Aid branded mouth guards.
0: It's branded.
11: Yep.
0: Wow. Okay. And the vapor gloves.
11: Vapor gloves with little signatures,
0: yeah.
11: And like little signs and
0: you
11: stuff.
0: Guys,
11: that's the craze these days.
0: It's always something to spend money on. Back to school is expensive, right? This is why this is an issue. Affordability. So your guys have been back for a week. Everybody's getting along.
11: Yep.
0: All new rules. Everyone's going to bed early.
11: Early morning bus stops aren't really good for mom and dad.
0: I'll just
11: say that.
0: Okay. It's you guys who have to pay for it.
11: Yep.
0: I've noticed school buses back on the road. Saw plenty this morning. There's a school bus stop right on my front yard. It's like there's an invasion of children every day, an invasion. And I don't want to be that guy who says, get off my lawn, because I'm getting close. But then when the lawmakers get back, now we have traffic jams. We can't park. We can't get a table at the restaurant. And they're back today. Did I frame this properly? They're basically here to have one vote.
11: Yeah.
0: Is that right?
11: Yeah, absolutely. And the good news is that their desire is to get out of town so that we can drive around.
0: Here, you know, here.
11: That's the thing is that, like, for every day that the policymakers are here, that's a day for all 435 members of the House that somebody back home is running against them.
0: Yeah.
11: And if you're a Republican and you're running a tight race at the moment, you don't want to be here. You want to be back home trying to address affordability.
0: That's right.
11: Because you're not going to be doing anything affordability related here in Washington.
0: Mm-hmm.
11: So when it comes to this government shutdown, you know, we're at 20% odds of a government shutdown. Even with the hemp loophole, and look, there are some policymakers that aren't in favor of this. They don't like the fact it was delayed to December.
0: Mm-hmm.
11: You know, I know that Speaker Johnson is looking for 2/3 majority in the House tomorrow night. I think he can probably get it, but if not, there is this overwhelming desire to get back out of town. That's ultimately what's going to resolve this. They'll kick the can to December 11th and they'll fight it out in the lame.
0: Everybody wants to go run for election, right? I mean, we got to raise money, we got to run, knock on doors, whatever you're supposed to do. Let's get into the hemp loophole. I was having a conversation last week. This would cap THC levels in what they call it weed light? Light weed,
11: yes.
0: Whatever the stuff that you get at the truck stop or at the convenience store.
11: That's right.
0: What is this stuff? Is it actual? It's hemp, right?
11: It's hemp.
0: Cannabis.
11: It's not cannabis.
0: Uh-huh.
11: It's hemp. And the idea here is that you're essentially taking away a revenue driver for a lot of these companies. Because look,
0: right.
11: Marijuana, specifically cannabis,
0: uh-huh.
11: is not an easy business. I mean, it's not that profitable. If it was, you'd see all big tobacco coming in saying we want to do this.
0: Right.
11: So you need lots of volume. So this is actually a good revenue source for a lot of these companies. It's on the hemp side.
0: Mm-hmm.
11: You know, there's a lot of revenue associated with this because this is a little bit more profitable. And with this hemp loophole sort of capping it,
0: mm-hmm.
11: you're sort of taking away a very profitable revenue stream, not for very public, you know, not for many of the publicly traded stocks, but for a lot of mom and pop stocks out there.
0: Right.
11: And specifically, Kentucky in particular, there's a lot of production coming out of Kentucky.
0: Interesting.
11: So ultimately, there's why some of these policymakers are on edge is because a lot of their constituents, A, are users of the product,
0: mm-hmm.
11: and B, there's a lot of mom and pop stores in these constituencies that off of
0: there's also people growing this stuff.
11: Yeah.
0: And farmers are having a tough time, as we have talked about in any number. It was the beef prices last week. We talked to Sid. Remember Sid? This went viral. He had 1 million views before the end of the day on Instagram. He's the ag commissioner of the state of Texas. He came on to talk about beef prices, and, you know, they're upset about these beef imports. It's going to squeeze their margins even more. But he started a little bit of a laundry list of things that some farmers were upset about with decisions with this administration. And the hemp thing came up. I didn't ask him about it. Listen to Sid.
1: We may lose some midterm elections over this. You can throw in data centers and solar farms and school choice and high property taxes, and we outlawed THC in Texas. There's a number of issues. We're having supporters drop off from this administration, unfortunately.
0: You can throw in data centers and solar farms, school choice, property taxes, and we outlawed THC in Texas. Is this what he's talking about?
11: So, I mean, it's similar, but, you know, he does have a good point here, is that if you are a farmer, you're struggling right now, and you're not getting much relief from Washington. Mm-hmm. Let's talk about it. You've lost China.

0: now. A lot of these members are certainly Republicans, very nervous about this talk of blue waves and their future in the body. And I would doubt that anybody's going to want to take a walk down, or I guess pick up that paddle to rename the lake.
1: Well done.
2: All right, I have to say, I'm fresh back from Canada. I spent the weekend
3: yes,
2: there. Got a lot of eye rolls when I asked Canadians about the lake renaming. I'm just going to.
3: Were you treated well?
2: There.
3: Were they nice?
2: No,
3: the,
2: everyone was
3: Canada
2: lovely.
3: Nice is still a thing?
2: Perfectly fine okay. for this American. They do have some pretty strong feelings about the American that occupies the White House, I will say.
1: That's true.
2: Rick Davis and Jeannie Shanzano, our political panel today. Thank you very much for joining us. And we're going to continue the conversation we were having with Rick and Jeannie about the business before the House. And Republican Congressman Rich McCormick of Georgia yep. joins us shortly.
1: Looking forward to that. Stay with us here on Balance of Power. It's the Monday edition. We're live in Washington, only on Bloomberg TV and radio.
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2: Ronald Reagan understood that liberty could never be taken for granted. In 1967, he warned Americans, freedom is a fragile thing, and it's never more than one generation away from extinction. President Reagan knew the freedoms secured by one generation were not guaranteed to survive to the next. Today, as socialistic ideas that place greater power in the hands of government gain renewed support, Reagan's warning carries even greater weight. Freedom is more than inheritance. It's a responsibility, one we all share. Every generation must fight for the principles that made self-government possible. Freedom only survives when each generation chooses to defend it. So, do we have the courage to defend and protect what is being challenged, the very principles that made America the greatest experiment in history?
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0: Here's something that keeps a lot of parents up at night. Kids are growing up with more access to information than ever before in history. But most of the content is calculated to keep them distracted, make them mad, and keep them scrolling. Not help them think for themselves. WorldWatch exists to be the antidote to the algorithms. 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And I love that WorldWatch doesn't talk at kids. 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
1: With SRN News, I'm Bob Agnew. In Washington, the United Arab Emirates Air Force has intercepted an Iranian drone flying over its territorial waters. The Defense Ministry said the attack today came after the U.S. and Iran exchanged fire over the weekend. This was the first action in a month, and the country's Defense Ministry says, in its words, it dealt with an Iranian drone that had been detected over its waters approaching from Iran. Oil prices on the way up, owing to those renewed hostilities between the U.S. and Iran. Brent crude topping $90 a barrel earlier today after the first fighting between the U.S. and Iran in over a month. Meanwhile, the war is driving up the price of gasoline at the pump as well. U.S. consumers paying more than $4 a gallon every day during the month of August. AAA says prices topped that level for the first time every day of the month. On Wall Street right now, the Dow is struggling, down 326. This is SRN News.
2: 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Partly cloudy tonight, lows in the 60s. Tomorrow, partly sunny and a chance of rain.
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0: Hey, George Camel here. 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
1: With SRN News, I'm Bob Agnew in Washington. Treasury Secretary Scott Bessent wants to rally the world's largest economies this week at a summit in Asheville, North Carolina. The G20 finance ministers all meeting at a time when the U.S. has disrupted the international trading balance at the moment with an aggressive effort to put more pressure on the Islamic Republic in Iran and get them to back away from ever trying to develop a nuclear weapon. Bessent said he wants to focus on the economic growth and debt issues going on as well. Rescue crews looking for missing people have found at least two bodies now since a flash flood swept through the Grand Canyon. Forecasters warning that more flooding is possible and more rainy weather is on the way for that region. They warn tourists there that it can look clear one moment and then have dangerous, even deadly flash floods coming down the next. On Wall Street right now, the Dow Jones Industrial Average is down 328 points. This is SRN News.
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3: This is Jerry Boyer for townhall.com. UPS will not ship human embryos, but it will ship the drug designed to destroy those innocent human lives. A shareholder proposal asks UPS to examine the legal, regulatory, and reputational risk of distributing abortion drugs, particularly mifepristone. The company's answer is that a carrier cannot know what is in every package. UPS ships firearms under dedicated accounts, contractual agreements, shipper verification, adult signature, and direct delivery rules. It plainly knows how to identify a product category and apply scrutiny when it decides to. The Comstock Act has been federal law since 1873 and bars common carriers from transporting drugs intended to produce abortion. More than 20 states now restrict these drugs, including Georgia, where UPS is headquartered. Firearms are constitutionally protected. The shipment of abortion drugs is already addressed by federal statute. What a strange moral code. UPS needs to get out of the abortion business.
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2: With SRN News, I'm Bob Agnew in Washington. Treasury Secretary Scott Bessent is meeting with finance ministers of the world's largest economies this week. It comes at a time when the U.S. has disrupted Iran's economy as severely as possible to try and bring an end to the war. Bessent says it needs all the support it can get from partners.
3: I would think that they are lashing out kinetically because they are losing economically. And I want to thank the European Union for their very fulsome support for Operation Economic Outcast.
2: And Bessent opened the group of 20 finance ministers meeting today in Asheville, saying he wants to focus on ways to grow the global economy and rein in mounting debt at the same time. The renewed tensions between the U.S. and Iran, as expected, driving up oil prices, and that tends to drive down stock values, and that's happening right now. Not far from the close, the Dow is off by 315 points. This is SRN News.
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8: 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It's one of the best times of the year. You got college. You got the pros. I almost sometimes enjoy college more than the pros, but that's just me. The Gophers, they're back Thursday taking on Eastern Illinois. Eastern Illinois is actually 1-0. They beat Murray State in 0 week, but the Gophers are major favorites. 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Partly cloudy tonight, tomorrow. Chance of showers, high of 85.
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1: With SRN News, I'm Bob Agnew in Washington. Treasury Secretary Scott Bessent is meeting with finance ministers of the world's largest economies this week at a time when the U.S. has disrupted the international trade situation for Iran as it continues to try to bring an end to the war. Bessent opened the meeting of the Group of 20 today in Asheville and said he wants to focus on ways to grow the global economy and also rein in mounting debt. Rescue crews looking for missing people have found at least two bodies since a flash flood swept through the Grand Canyon. Forecasters are warning that more flooding is possible. Saturday's flash flood severely damaged the only water pipeline into the canyon as well. It was slow going on Wall Street today. Increased tensions in the Strait of Hormuz between the U.S. and Iran drove oil prices higher, tends to drive stock prices lower, and that happened at the closing bell with the Dow down 374 points. This is SRN News.
2: 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Partly cloudy tonight, tomorrow partly sunny. Chance of rain and a high of 85.
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3: With SRN News, I'm Keith Peters in Washington. Treasury Secretary Scott Bessent is meeting with finance ministers of the G20 in Asheville, North Carolina today. Bessent was asked how long it might take for the Iranian economy to collapse.
4: I think it could be within weeks or months, and the economy doesn't have to collapse. We just have to have the regime come to their senses.
3: Bessent says the Trump administration plans to turn up pressure on Iran by sanctioning another bank, part of what he is calling Operation Economic Outcast. The Supreme Court is allowing the White House to continue construction on President Trump's $400 million White House ballroom project while his administration appeals a judge's order halting the work. On Wall Street, the Dow down by 374 points. This is SRN News.
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8: Foundations of Freedom, a look at America's founding principles and the leaders who shaped our nation.
9: Ronald Reagan understood that liberty could never be taken for granted. In 1967, he warned Americans, freedom is a fragile thing, and it's never more than one generation away from extinction. President Reagan knew the freedoms secured by one generation were not guaranteed to survive to the next. Today, as socialistic ideas that place greater power in the hands of government gain renewed support, Reagan's warning carries even greater weight. Freedom is more than inheritance. It's a responsibility, one we all share. Every generation must fight for the principles that made self-government possible. Freedom only survives when each generation chooses to defend it. So, do we have the courage to defend and protect what is being challenged, the very principles that made America the greatest experiment in history?
10: You've been diagnosed with COPD, but breathing seems to be getting harder. Everyday activities, walking to the mailbox, going up the stairs, talking on the phone, take more effort than they used to. You're short of breath more often. Flare-ups are happening more frequently. And slowly, life starts to feel smaller. Is this you? 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That could mean walking further, spending more time with family and friends, feeling more confident leaving the house, and getting back to the life you want to live. If your COPD is changing, it's time to have a conversation with your doctor. Visit the COPD Foundation website at isthisyoucopd.org to learn the signs of severe and worsening COPD and the right questions to ask next. 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Breathe better tomorrow.
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14: This is a Bloomberg Business of Sports report. LIV Golf may file for bankruptcy protection as soon as next week. The Financial Times reports, according to people briefed on the negotiations, the golf league races to find funding for a slimmed-down version slated for 2027. The league, in recent days, has sent settlement offers to the current LIV players who are owed millions in guaranteed payouts past 2026. The WNBA registered its The W trademark in March of 2025, but the Chicago Cubs and the Washington Nationals are objecting due to their own registered style W marks. The WNBA argues that the addition of the to its trademark is a meaningful distinction from the Cubs and Nationals marks. The case is set to be decided by the trademark trial and appeal board, but attorneys say a settlement is likely, adding the WNBA will likely be able to coexist with the Cubs and Nationals as long as it does not stylize its mark in a way that's too similar to theirs. With a Bloomberg Business of Sports report, I'm Michael Barr.
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16: So the U.S. says that Iran was preparing to fire these rockets in order to place mines around the Strait of Hormuz. I think the reason that matters is because there's been something of a war of words between both sides over the past couple of weeks within the framework of this greater kind of debate over who actually controls the strait, the extent to which it's open, the U.S. saying that it had removed all the mines, or Trump specifically saying that, and Iran saying no, that only it knew where all the mines are. So the U.S., I think, seizing on what it says was a deployment to add mines into the strait as a pretext for a return to the military option.
15: Can we say that this means attempts to go after Iran's economy are not working, or is this more about just the importance of trying to keep traffic moving through the strait?
16: I think the latter, yeah. We can expect the U.S. to continue trying to increase the pressure on the economic side. As the previous speaker said in that intro, you know, we've been told to expect further sanctions measures against banks. And that strategy in general is, you know, something of an incremental one where the U.S. will I think, continue to designate individual entities, companies, banks, potentially call out countries that it feels are not falling in line with the U.S. vision of cutting off Iranian trade. In the meantime, the U.S. really needs to do everything it can to reduce Iran's leverage over the Hormuz.
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18: You're listening to the Big Take Asia podcast on Bloomberg Radio. I'm Wan Ha. Today in the show, we're talking about microdramas, how they became a global obsession, and how AI is reshaping the industry. Casey Esser was chasing an acting career in Los Angeles. He was balancing a full-time job as a personal trainer with occasional acting gigs. Then one day, he got the kind of phone call that anyone trying to break into the industry dreads.
19: My agent and manager at the time in 2023 were like, hey, you know, we think you're great, but this just isn't happening. You know, we're going to let you go.
18: Casey says he didn't let the bad news stop him. The next day, he started looking for auditions on his own and ended up being cast as the lead in a new series called Fated to My Forbidden Alpha. It was about an orphan maid who falls in love with a werewolf who also happens to be super rich. The series began shooting almost right away. It wasn't tied to a big name studio or streaming platform. It was for a mobile app he'd never heard of.
19: People would say, like, what did you just shoot? And I'm like, oh, it's like a short form episodic. And they're like, what's that? And I was like, I actually don't know.
18: What Casey didn't realize was that he'd stumbled into one of the fastest growing forms of entertainment, microdramas. Microdramas are essentially mini soap operas meant to be watched on your phone. They're shot vertically, run roughly 1 to 3 minutes, and they are chock full of over-the-top drama and camp. Think Secret Heirs, love triangles, and lots of dramatic face slapping.
20: He was in bed with me.
21: He was lying.
18: Within weeks of its release, Casey's show racked up hundreds of millions of views.
19: I shared the poster on Instagram, and in my mind, it was like, okay, like we did that, like moving on. And then like 2 weeks later, started getting messages from all these different countries. And that was my first time like going, see how many people it reached. It changed my life completely.
18: Since then, Casey has appeared in dozens of microdramas. The craze that began in China has spread to the rest of the world, and now the broader entertainment business.
22: By some estimates, 1/10 of the entire world's population watches microdrama. Omdia, which is a research company, estimates the industry generated about $11 billion globally in 2025, and it's expected to more than double by 2030 to $26 billion.
18: Yang Yang is a producer on this show and is based in Hong Kong. Lately, she's been reporting on the microdrama boom, as has Bloomberg Businessweek's Christopher Beam.
23: There's been a lot of adoption around the world. As you can imagine, there are companies trying to present microdramas as the next wave of telenovelas. So it is a global phenomenon with differences in various regions.
18: Chris and Young say recently, it seems like microdramas are everywhere, on hundreds of dedicated apps worldwide, in marketing and promotional content from brands like Crocs and Maybelline, even on The Tonight Show, starring Jimmy Fallon and John Stamos.
24: Why? Why would you do this? I've never even met you.
25: No. We've met before, but I'm sure you don't remember a lowly caddy at your precious country club.
18: But as microdramas surge into the mainstream, the industry is grappling with a disruptive force that could reshape its future.
22: You have AI cutting costs and making the business model more efficient and more scalable. On the other hand, you have the human cost and displacement, also a lot of repetitive content made by AI. The real question isn't, is AI good or bad for the industry, but rather, who benefits from AI's impact and who's left out?
18: This is the Big Take Asia from Bloomberg News. I'm Wan Ha. Every week, we take you inside some of the world's biggest and most powerful economies and the markets, tycoons, and businesses that drive this ever-shifting region. Today in the show, microdramas. How a Chinese entertainment phenomenon became a global obsession, whether it can sustain interest, and how AI is reshaping the industry. A microdrama series can run anywhere between 50 to 90 episodes in total. But because each episode only lasts a few minutes, you can binge watch the entire thing in about an hour. And if you're on social media, chances are you've already scrolled past one.
26: TikTok started showing me these little like snippets of what appeared to be a TV show, question mark.
27: Is anybody else obsessed with those like mini K-dramas that be on TikTok now? I mean, some of them are really,
0: some of them I do be really into, like this.
18: Bloomberg's Young Young says that's usually how it starts. A few episodes show up as ads on your Instagram and TikTok feeds. They're super compelling, short, and packed with lots of plot twists, emotional beats, and cliffhangers.
22: It's coined as dopamine storytelling. The point is to lure you to these individual microdrama apps. That's where you're going to pay with your money or with your attention to watch ad to finish watching these microdrama episodes.
18: These bite-sized episodes served up over social media are bait for a bigger business opportunity. To continue watching the rest of the series, viewers often are pushed to download dedicated apps. Some charge a subscription fee, while others let you watch for free, as long as you're willing to sit through ads.
22: Microdrama is surging. We see the downloads globally in the first quarter of this year up 140% year on year. So in early 2026, the US alone drove nearly 40% of global in-app purchase for microdrama, which is the largest single market outside of China. And where we see these exponential growth are the markets like Southeast Asia, South Asia, like India and Latin America.
18: Like many of the apps themselves, the microdrama format started in China in the late 2010s. Production companies began packaging popular web novels into short, serialized videos designed to be watched on a commute or a work break.
22: Imagine you're on the packed train after a long day of work, or you're between your shifts and you only have 10 minutes of break time. You don't have the time and mental capacity to watch something like The Odyssey. You just want something fast and entertaining and bridge you through this break time.
18: The pandemic supercharged the trend. People were spending more time on their phones. And thanks to social media apps like Douyin, China's version of TikTok, people were already used to watching short vertical content. When Douyin saw how viral some popular microdramas were becoming, it started working with production studios to put them on its platform.
22: In the initial days in China, microdrama got so popular partially because it was enabled to infiltrate platforms like Douyin. And Douyin would distribute content from microdrama companies, and they would target it directly to people who they already know enjoy these short, snappy, dramatic content.
18: The numbers were staggering. Last year, nearly 700 million people in China, about half of the country's population, were watching microdramas. And the industry generated more revenue than China's entire movie box office 2 years in a row. But
22: that market hit a wall. The predominant audience is female, about 18 to 45 age range. So it's a very specific kind of pool.
18: As the domestic market became more crowded, Chinese production companies started looking overseas, and they produced thousands of new titles aimed at international audiences. By early last year, more than 200 microdrama apps had launched outside of China. That's nearly four times the number from the previous year.
22: Globally, the average daily time spent on microdrama apps, it rose to 25 minutes by April 2026. That's about 85% up from last January. Mm. And this is according to Sensor Tower, an industry research firm.
1: How does that compare to like streaming Netflix or anything else that you might be watching?
22: That is closing in on your traditional streaming platforms, which has stayed roughly flat compared to microdrama. And I think that's number on that is about 35 minutes per day. So 25, 35, it's edging close.
18: But taking the microdrama playbook global hasn't been straightforward. Companies quickly discovered that audiences in different markets want different kinds of stories. And they're willing to pay for them in different ways, too. In places like the U.S., subscriptions to microdrama apps can cost close to $40 a month. That's more expensive than a premium ad-free Netflix subscription.
22: Developed economies, places like the U.S., Germany, Japan, people there are more willing to pay to watch, whereas people in Southeast Asia or Latin America are happy to watch 1 minute ad to keep watching the rest of the series.
18: Going global has brought microdramas millions of new viewers. But it also created a new challenge. Not everyone wants to pay to watch them.
22: So the industry is acquiring users faster than it's monetizing them. And the shift is happening from high-value markets like the US, like North America, to high-volume markets like Southeast Asia, India, and that's forcing the business model to pivot as well.
18: For an industry built on producing more than 50 episodes for just one series, this puts pressure on the bottom line. That means the industry needs to produce a lot of content without spending a lot to make it. And that's where AI comes in.
22: So this industry so far is still very dominated by Chinese-backed companies. They are using AI to produce, to write script. Some of them are using AI actors, and some of them are also training AI models to predict audience drop-offs. And I'm not sure if these models are in use right now, but this is the hope. One of the executives told me that they want to have more precise predictions for audience fatigue. So nuanced to an extent that I know at 2 minutes and 30 seconds, this is a place where people will feel a bit tired or bored, and let's put some spice there.
18: This has been the Big Take Asia podcast on Bloomberg Radio. I'm Wan Ha, and I spoke with Bloomberg's Yang Yang and Bloomberg Businessweek's Christopher Beam about the microdrama boom.
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10: 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I'm Sarah Holder, and today on the show, we're talking about how political spending is shaping the U.S. midterms.
11: You've been following the money all election season. Big picture, what makes this midterm season different?
13: Well, there is more money than ever, and that's true on a campaign level to individual candidates. It's true on a PAC level, and it's true in this dark money category as well.
10: So far, federal political action committees have brought in more than $4.7 billion, according to a Bloomberg analysis from May. Just the top 50 mega donors have spent more than $1.6 billion, according to a Washington Post analysis of FEC filings out this month. But there's also hundreds of millions of dollars coming from companies and industries that want their interests represented in political office.
14: There is a new corporate influence playbook that is being honed in this year's midterms. It was incited by crypto's unprecedented spending in the 2024 midterm elections, especially cutting edge industries like AI, sports gambling. They saw the effectiveness of crypto's playbook, spending millions and millions in favor of both Democrats and Republicans in order to elect friends and oust enemies to their regulatory agenda. And they said, okay, we're going to try it out this cycle in 2026. So U.S. companies have spent $517 million on the 2026 U.S. House and Senate races in the last 15 months. That exceeds the record set in 2024.
10: But for candidates on both sides of the aisle, having powerful donors backing you doesn't guarantee success.
13: The fact is that money has not proven to be the definitive factor in winning an election.
10: And already, in some primaries, big spending is backfiring.
14: It's very clear that candidates are benefiting from attacks on their opponents that focus on, you know, they are allied with special interests, with corporate interests, and they're not for the people.
10: I'm
15: I'm Sarah Holder, and this is The Big Take from Bloomberg News. Today on the show, how political spending is shaping the U.S. midterms. I'm joined by Bloomberg corporate lobbying and influence reporter Emily Birnbaum and wealth reporter Amanda Gordon to talk about the donors funding candidates behind the scenes and what's at stake for Republicans and Democrats. Amanda, you've been tracking spending by big individual donors in U.S. midterm races. How much money are we talking about, and how does it compare to previous years?
16: In 2022, in the midterms, it was over $1 billion donated by top dollars. And this year, it is looking at $1.6 billion. That's where we're at. So we're far ahead, and we haven't even come into those last stretches. The fact is that the money increases every cycle. There's something a little bit inevitable about it. You know, it's interesting because some of those tried and true donors like Miriam Adelson, Jeff Yass, Richard Uihlein, Deborah Simon on the Democratic side, private equity titans like Steve Schwarzman and Mark Rowan and Paul Singer, who runs a hedge fund in New York, that they have been known as early money. So we've seen their donations as early as at the end of 2025 in the cycle, because that early money is very valuable for signaling where the interest is going to be. But at the same time, there are people who measure to measure might be giving less. Ken Griffin gave a huge amount, over $100 million in one cycle. And this cycle, it looks like it's going to be less. So some Democrats are just frustrated, and they're most interested in 2028. It's not that they don't want the Democrats to win, but they feel that there's enough money pouring in that they're just on the sidelines waiting to see what happens. And so it'll be interesting to see where that money goes.
15: And on the corporate donation side, Emily, I want to talk about the role that AI has played in these races and AI spending has played, because you've been tracking two political action committees, both backed by leading AI voices with different aims, Leading the Future and Public First Action. Emily, who's putting money behind each of these PACs, and how do their goals differ and align?
14: So Leading the Future is backed primarily by AI billionaires, Marc Andreessen, Ben Horowitz, and OpenAI president Greg Brockman. So its aim is to pass one federal standard for regulating AI that is light touch, business friendly, focused on allowing the AI companies to continue to innovate without excessive government intervention. And the creation of that PAC then prompted the creation of an opposing force that is also backed by AI industry interests. So that is by safety advocates. And its biggest donor so far has been Anthropic, one of the leading AI firms that promotes state-by-state regulation of AI, which allows for more intensive standards set at the state level. So to a lot of candidates, they don't understand the difference between these two super PACs. They say, okay, basically, both of them support AI, but have differing visions for how to regulate it.
15: Mm-hmm. Both of them are being supported by companies and individuals, many of whom have financial interests in AI becoming a bigger part of society.
14: Exactly. I was really interested in the dynamics in the Florida gubernatorial race, where both super PACs spent in favor of the leading Florida gubernatorial candidate, Byron Donalds. Donalds was able to give public statements that hedged just enough. So he said, yes, I believe that the federal government should be in charge of regulating AI, but because our Congress is so dysfunctional, that probably won't happen. So the states should play a role. You can, you know, read as much as you want into those statements. And so both claimed him as an ally. Ultimately, Donalds, who was already the leading candidate, did win the race last week. The other two Republicans that he was running against were much more aggressive in terms of their visions for AI regulation, supporting a moratorium on data center construction, supporting intense AI safety guardrails. Byron Donalds was the most business friendly candidate in the race. So I was talking to a strategist who's aligned with Leading the Future, and they were saying, in many ways, the other candidates in this Republican primary are more aligned with the sort of AI safety worldview, but Public First is a savvy political operation, and they wanted to get behind the guy who was going to win.
15: The crypto industry had its own playbook and its own spending strategy during the last election. Is the AI industry using a similar playbook?
14: Yes, it's a very similar playbook, and it's structured almost exactly the same. In both instances, there's a primary super PAC and a dark money group that funnel money into a Republican super PAC and a Democratic super PAC. So that was pioneered by the crypto industry. So they spend in favor of candidates on both sides of the aisle without ever mentioning the issue that they really care about. They rarely ever mention AI, just like crypto rarely ever mentioned crypto, because to the average voter, those are not the top issues that they are thinking about.
15: Mm-hmm. And we'll get into sort of how effective this money has been in shaping key races in a moment. But stepping back for a second, what exactly is this money paying for?
14: For the most part, it is showing up in television advertising and digital streaming advertising. That remains the primary way that super PACs spend. So it's really important to understand super PACs cannot give money directly to candidates. They can only spend on their behalf. So they are spending on TV ads, mailers going directly to people's homes, calls to their cell phone and to whatever landlines are left. So for the most part, it's advertising.
15: Amanda, Emily, I want to talk about some of the consequential primary races that have already happened where these donors played a role. Where have you seen the most tangible evidence that big money was a factor in swaying the race?
14: The race that comes

0: Perez ended up losing. Like, have the groups taken lessons from how that race played out?
1: Yes. Perez lost to the man who was always favored to win, Micah Lasher, who is New York political veteran, essentially. And I think the lessons learned are you can attract a lot of cash if you run on AI safety. That doesn't mean that you're going to win, but it does mean that there's probably more votes in the AI safety camp than the pro AI camp at this point. And I think an overall trend of this race is money doesn't necessarily buy you a seat. So we also saw that with Haley Stevens in Michigan, another special interest group, APAC's Super PAC, United Democracy Project, spent over $30 million, the biggest investments of the race, in favor of Haley Stevens in the Democratic primary over Abdul El-Sayed. And ultimately, that $30 million and another $30 million spent in favor of Stevens by outside interests did not win the day. El-Sayed won that primary. It was very close, but there is this growing backlash to outside spending in races. Voters don't like how it feels when corporations come into their district and try to dictate who wins based on issues that they don't really care about.
0: This has been the Big Take Podcast on Bloomberg Radio. I'm Sarah Holder, and I spoke with Emily Birnbaum and Amanda Gordon about how political spending is shaping the midterms. You can hear the rest of the episode on The Big Take, wherever you get your podcasts.
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10: Ronald Reagan understood that liberty could never be taken for granted. In 1967, he warned Americans, freedom is a fragile thing and it's never more than one generation away from extinction. President Reagan knew the freedoms secured by one generation were not guaranteed to survive to the next. Today, as socialistic ideas that place greater power in the hands of government gain renewed support, Reagan's warning carries even greater weight. Freedom is more than inheritance. It's a responsibility, one we all share. Every generation must fight for the principles that made self-government possible. Freedom only survives when each generation chooses to defend it. So, do we have the courage to defend and protect what is being challenged, the very principles that made America the greatest experiment in history?
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15: You're listening to the Big Take Podcast on Bloomberg Radio. I'm Sarah Holder, and today on the show, we're talking about the Mormon Church's growing real estate holdings. About 20 minutes south of Denver International Airport, there's a chunk of land bigger than Manhattan Central Park.
16: They're planning for it to house more than 12,000 people, have a school and a fire station.
15: It's almost 1,000 acres, slated to become a new neighborhood called Tributary.
16: The Tributary is mainly still raw land. When we stumbled upon this, there wasn't really anything written about it. When we spoke to people, nobody really knew too much about it.
15: The developer behind the property is called Property Reserve, Inc. It's not a company that people might immediately recognize.
16: But the name behind Property Reserve is much more known, and it's actually the Church of Jesus Christ of Latter-day Saints, which has quietly held the land for many decades now.
15: Also known as the Mormon Church. It bought this land in Aurora, Colorado, back in the 1980s. And now, with the help of its real estate development arm, it's turning it into a master plan community.
16: So we sought out to answer the question, you know, why is the church investing in such a big project in Aurora, Colorado? And what do they plan on doing with the site? And it's not just home building. They're setting out to build entire communities across Florida, across Arizona, maybe even in Texas.
15: It's not exactly a secret that over the past century, the Mormon Church has acquired a lot of land around the U.S. But what hasn't been clear is how much land the church has, where, and what it's doing with it.
17: As far as we can tell, the church owns about 2.4 million acres, the size of about three Rhode Islands. And if you were to compare their size to other private landholders, it puts the church into one of the largest, if not the largest, landowner in the states. To our estimate, it's worth upwards of $20 billion.
15: I'm Sarah Holder, and this is The Big Take from Bloomberg News. Today on the show, the Mormon Church is now a major real estate developer with a unique investment strategy. Bloomberg commercial real estate reporter Natalie Wong and data reporter Ann Choi on how the LDS footprint has expanded and where the church is planning to build next. So, Natalie, when and why did the Mormon Church get into the real estate business?
16: So real estate has played a role for a long time in the church. I mean, even its founder, Joseph Smith, had always envisioned self-sufficient communities that are built around these types of temples and agriculture. And then you finally had their followers settle in Utah. Owning land and property had become sort of intertwined with the church's emphasis on preparing for the future, building up that reserve to be, you know, financially stable. For much of its early history, going into, you know, the Great Depression, going into the war, the church actually experienced a lot of financial strain. They took on a lot of debt, and they really were not able to keep up with their expenses. And so by the end of the 1950s, they actually recruited a very successful businessman to join their leadership. And he played a really pivotal role in structuring what is now today a very self-sufficient, responsible investment unit of the church as a way to build these permanent capital reserves.
15: There was another pivot moment for the Mormon Church's real estate investment strategy in 2017 when Ashley Powell took over Property Reserve, which is the church's real estate investment arm. Who is Ashley Powell? What is his background? And how does he kind of shake things up?
16: Powell is a commercial real estate veteran. He had spent many years working in the commercial real estate investment arms of Deutsche Bank, Bentall Kennedy, and these are firms that have deployed billions into real estate. And we've seen that when Powell came and took over leadership at Property Reserve in 2017, he really amped up the types of investments they have globally. I associated the church and their real estate holdings with their land, with their farmland and their ranch land and their temple sites. But what we've really seen over the past decade is an increase in different types of investments that are more traditional in commercial real estate, more higher yielding. We've seen them invest in luxury apartments. We've seen them invest in hotels. We've seen them invest in warehouse portfolios across the country. What was really interesting about the tributary is that we're noticing that they are starting to turn raw land, farmland that they've owned for decades now into master planned housing developments.
15: And how do we know what we know about the size of the Mormon Church's holdings? Tell us about the data reporting you did to come to this number.
17: Through Natalie's reporting, we identified key subsidiaries of the church. We did additional reporting to find out what other entities they use to purchase land. So we provided multiple addresses, multiple names of the entities or key members behind the entities to a third-party data provider. And we asked, can you scour your database to give us a sense of most comprehensive look at their current land ownership? They scoured thousands of counties, tax records office. They track down sales transaction data. And this is really the hard part because some states like Texas, they're not required to disclose the sales price at the time of transaction. So really the $20 billion figure is an underestimation.
15: What don't we know about these holdings? What could be left out here?
17: We do not have the comprehensive list of the subsidiaries of the church. We do not know the true value of the price that they paid for different lands. Just like this tributary project. When they bought it in the 1980s, they bought it at a discount. Now, the value of that land after being developed, housing 10,000 people, that value is going to increase many folds.
16: Yeah, and for example, like their Sunbridge land in Florida, Sunbridge is this new housing master plan development that they started doing in 2014. I'm sure when they bought that land decades ago as part of their overall Deseret Ranch land, it was worth much less. And now there's luxury housing on it. They're building industrial portfolios, offices. That value has likely soared.
15: How does the centrality of real estate investment and the amount of money that the Mormon Church is making on real estate development compared to other churches' real estate approaches?
16: There's a big difference because when it comes to the Mormon Church, it is extremely centralized. Everything is sort of run from Utah, whether it's investments in the UK or investments in New York or investments in Colorado. With the Catholic Church, it's different. Different dioceses and different cities own their own properties, and it's not really run by the Vatican Church. So if we were to try to estimate how much the Catholic Church owned in its entirety, it would be a completely different project.
15: I want to talk more about the investment approach that the Mormon Church takes, because it's really different from the one we see from, say, wealthy individual real estate investors or even some of the other developers that you cover, Natalie. How does the Mormon Church pay for these purchases?
16: So what we've heard from our sources is that the Mormon Church likes to pay in all cash. They don't like to take on debt, and that ties back to their faith. They don't like to take on leverage. So they think with a very long-term view. So the types of investors that I cover, for example, you know, let's just say they look at an office building. They look at leases that span 15 years. You know, they might look at selling in 10 to 20 years. The Mormon Church looks in a generational perspective, 50 to 100 years. So some of these master plan housing developments that they're plotting will take place over multiple decades.
15: And no debt, all cash offers. How much of an outlier is that in the real estate industry?
16: Most real estate players really love to use leverage. It's a very attractive way to make these deals work. We've seen that they are able to outbid certain investors, especially in the post-pandemic age where we have seen commercial real estate suffer. The Mormon Church is able to come in with all cash. They can close much quicker than other folks who may find it a little bit harder to get lenders for certain deals because borrowing costs are so much higher than pre-pandemic. People that we have spoken to say that the Mormons mean what they say and they do what they say. So if they shake hands with you, the deal will get done. If it's something that they believe in, even if it's slightly above what the market thinks it is at this moment, they're willing to make that bet. example of that, in 2021, their land division outbid Bill Gates' firm to buy a bankrupt portfolio of Washington farms that's nearly the size of Manhattan for almost $210 million. This May alone, they acquired a luxury apartment complex in Boca Raton, and we found out that that's one of the priciest commercial real estate deals in that area this year.
15: And where do they get all this cash? Is this coming from some of the tithes that are made by the church's members?
16: Yes, members are expected to tithe 10% of their income. So that's definitely a big part of it. Another big part is just their massive investing machine. You know, Ann and I are really just exploring their real estate investing, but that's just one piece of their investing arm.
15: Another piece is their investment manager called Ensign Peak Advisors. According to a Securities and Exchange Commission filing, its portfolio held over $60 billion in assets at the end of June.
16: And so when we speak to sources about how they see the Mormon Church's real estate investing arm, for example, or their investment arm, we hear them being referred to like a sovereign wealth fund. They have a lot of money. What we've been hearing from some academics that study the church is that the church makes a lot of money from the tithing. It's been growing its investment portfolios, but it's also growing a lot of membership outside of the U.S., maybe in countries where the population there cannot provide the same kind of tithing and income as the U.S. has. And so they're really looking at building up their reserves so that they could fulfill their missions in some of these other countries to serve their members.
15: Why does it matter that there's so little we know about the size of the Mormon Church's holdings, and even in some cases, whether they are the ones behind a specific project?
16: I mean, a lot of their own members have been concerned about the lack of transparency because they want to know that what they're tithing is going into the church's mission and what they believe in. And there's almost no clarity as to what exactly is going on and how the money is being used. There was a former investment manager at Ensign Peak Advisors who went on a 60 Minutes interview. He was a whistleblower and alleged that the church actually had a lot more in assets under management than what it's reporting, and that it's basically like a clandestine hedge fund that's misleading members. In 2023, we had the church and Ensign Peak Advisors pay $5 million to settle Securities and Exchange Commission charges that the church used shell companies to hide its holdings and avoid disclosure requirements.
15: So the church didn't deny the SEC's allegations, saying at the time it regretted, quote, mistakes made. It said the former investment manager's claims were, quote, unfounded allegations by a former employee who had a different view on how the church should manage its resources. How about on the ground, Natalie, in the communities where the Mormon Church is building? How are people responding to its approach to growth?
16: Much of the land that they own and are positioning for development are rural land. You know, they're environmentally sensitive land. They were used as ranch land. They were used as farmland. And so I think there's always concerns about mass development and how it impacts the wildlife corridors, how it impacts water usage, how it impacts the environment there.
15: This has been the Big Take Podcast on Bloomberg Radio. I'm Sarah Holder, and I spoke with Natalie Wong and Ann Choi about the Mormon...
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20: With SRN News, I'm Keith Peters in Washington. At least two people have died in flash flooding over the Grand Canyon. Daniel Evans says he was hiking the Grand Canyon and had to be evacuated by helicopter after the flash flooding.
21: The sky just opened up. Rain, hail, just battering the campsite. I was inside my tent and I could see about 5 to 6 inches of water flowing around my tent. The campsite just flooded. There was just nowhere for the water to go. And so that went on for maybe 30 minutes. As soon as it sort of cleared up, the rangers came back by and said, hey guys, you know, this is bad. People with a lot of experience there from Phantom Ranch and some construction workers and whatnot, everyone was saying it was the worst they had seen.
20: On Wall Street, the Dow down by 374 points, the NASDAQ dropped 31. This is SRN News.
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23: 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Tonight, partly cloudy, lows in the 60s. Tomorrow, partly sunny, highs in the mid-80s.
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0: This is 10,000 Takes, brought to you by Minnesota Score Radio. Wally and Eric back for yet another day. We are ecstatic you've tuned us in for 10K Takes, the weekend edition, final weekend of August 2026. Mm-hmm. And we'll start, as always, with the weather quiz.
1: Okay.
0: We'll go with Friday. The thermometer in the Twin Cities topped out at Joey Galloway.
1: Okay.
0: And the overnight low, Jordan Jefferson. I'll give you a hint.
1: Jefferson, not George Jefferson?
0: No, not Justin Jefferson.
1: I know Justin Jefferson.
0: He plays on the D-line. There's your hint.
1: Okay, well. I'm going to go Joey Galloway. It's one of two numbers. I'm going 85.
0: Ooh, one tick high. Yeah, just missed.
1: Yeah. Okay, and then somebody on the George Jefferson or Lionel Jefferson. Oh, wow. Or Wheezy Jefferson.
0: Oh, wow. Henry.
1: Henry, that's right. That was his brother.
0: Yeah.
1: on the Jeffersons and on All in the Family, by the way.
0: Yeah.
1: Very good. I'm impressed with that one. Let's see. I'm going to go, I don't know, 70.
0: Ooh, two ticks high.
1: Oh. On the 68. D-line, he's wearing a 68?
0: Yeah.
1: That's a weird number.
0: Yeah, we'll give you the deets on Jordan Jefferson, defensive tackle out of West Virginia. That's where he started. Jumped in the portal, finished at LSU. Drafted in 2024 by Jacksonville, then went to San Francisco last season. He's now a Cincinnati Bungle. Can he revive his young career with Cincinnati? We'll see. Joey Galloway, 84, wide out, played at Ohio State. First round pick, 8th overall back in 95 by Seattle.
1: Seattle, yeah.
0: Yeah, then Dallas, Tampa Bay, New England, Pittsburgh, Washington.
1: Oh, my goodness.
0: And
1: he bounced around a little bit, didn't he?
0: He did. He's a guy that put up some numbers.
1: Yeah.
0: He had 77 touchdown receptions. 701 catches, almost 11,000 yards for Joey Galloway. Had 5 touchdown returns via the kick game, which we don't see that anymore.
1: No.
0: That's basically vanished.
1: Yep.
0: Just another great wideout from the Ohio State University.
1: Yeah. Did you say the years he played? Did you give those?
0: 95, he started with Seattle, finished with Washington, 2010.
1: 2010, okay. Yeah, I knew he finished not that long ago. 15 years, I guess 16 years. I guess it's been a while.
0: Joey has done some broadcasting.
1: Has he?
0: Okay. Yeah, I don't know if he's still doing it, but he stayed visible.
1: All right, truth be told, I watched some of the preseason bonanza on Prime last night, or Thursday night, if you will, if you're – listening to this on the weekend. Boy, your defending AFC champions didn't look very good. Of course, that was probably their 8th stringers out there. Okay, first of all, these games are ridiculous. And secondly, why are any of the networks interested in putting them on? Well, I guess I'm a perfect example because there was nothing else on, so I ended up watching probably a quarter of ridiculously bad preseason football. I don't know. I don't get it. If there was a good baseball game, if the Twins or the team formerly known as the Indians were playing last night, I would have watched that, but they weren't. So I watched a bad preseason football game. But by the way, as you probably know, and I think I mentioned it to you before we started, the Brownies cleaned the clocks of the
0: Patriots. That might be your
1: pinnacle, yes,
0: performance of the season for the Cleveland Browns. Not much is expected of the Brownies,
1: no.
0: Which means they'll probably surprise some people.
1: Yeah, they might. They might.
0: It was a rivalry night on Thursday. 49ers and Raiders played in Vegas. Now, once upon a time, that was a Bay Bridge
1: battle. I don't know how much of a rivalry they have left. And then you had the SoFi Bowl, Rams and Chargers
2: oh
1: in
2: boy.
1: Inglewood. L.A. Chargers were the designated home team for that one. So,
2: oh, boy. Lots of good stuff preseason football.
1: Yeah, so it's a preseason predicament. But, hey, you got to give the NFL credit for one thing, Wally. They have solved the Pro Bowl conundrum.
2: Yeah.
1: They've eliminated the Pro Bowl games. That happened a couple of days ago. So,
2: completely.
1: The Pro Bowl in some way, shape, or form had been going on for 75 years. Now there won't be any game, but they will have honors. In other words, you can be named a Pro Bowl player. There just won't be an all-star game, so to speak. And the NFL has tried to come up with solutions for this game for well over a decade now.
2: Right.
1: I think they realize it just doesn't move the needle and the risk of injury is too great.
2: Yeah. Well, it moved the needle back in the day when the players played.
1: I agree.
2: And they don't.
1: It was an actual football game.
2: Oh, yeah. I watched, there was a Pro Bowl game in the mid to late 70s and 76, 77. And Chuck Foreman was one of the starting running backs. And I mean, they did a quarterback matchup, and, you know, whoever it was.
1: It was the heyday of the Pro Bowl.
2: It was. Well, even into the 80s, I would say. And it was watchable into the 90s. And then for the last 25 years, it is. Slowly and then quickly became unwatchable. I happened to be at the very last actual football game. You know, it wasn't much of a game. It was basically a touch game then anyway. In the, January or early February of 2020. As a matter of fact, the day that Kobe Bryant died, the helicopter crash, I was sitting in the press box in Orlando when that news came across. So my one and only Pro Bowl was the last, if you will, ironically.
1: Well, you went out on top.
2: I did. Yep. Kirk Cousins played in the game. As a matter of fact, that was my one and only one-on-one interview with Kirk in his 6 years here. Here's what I think is going to be missing. And I think you'll agree because I know you were at least one in Hawaii. I didn't get the luxury of going to Hawaii, but I think I experienced something similar in what the fans got out of the deal. When you went to a Pro Bowl, the fans in the stands were dressed up. There were Viking fans with, painted up purple, the helmets, the big purple horns, so on and so forth. I saw a Cowboy fan with an enormous Cowboys hat. It sticks in my mind. And that type of thing was going on in the stands throughout. So there were legions of fans from just about every team in the stands in Orlando at Camping World Stadium. And I think the game or the tradition of the game or the closeness that you could get to the players is something that is going to be missed. And the NFL keeps getting further and further away from their fans. And that was one, because I think you even brought it up to me. You said, because I said, well, why do they even have the Pro Bowl games? And you said, well, it's an opportunity for the fans to get close to, mingle with, and get, maybe get some autographs and celebrate their team in the NFL. That is now gone.
1: Yeah, and it's something the NFL really should be concerned with, because training camp has changed completely. It's not the organic event it once was on a college campus. Now most of these camps are at team facilities, and you got to pay, and the access is not nearly what it was, and autographs are more staged and choreographed rather than being just natural, like they were, say, in Mankato or River Falls, Wisconsin. I don't like that. I know when I went to the Pro Bowl in Hawaii in the 90s with Larry Fitzgerald, it was a huge deal in Honolulu. I mean, that was their Super Bowl. And most of these guys wanted to go because, hey, it's Hawaii. Yeah, I mean, and it's a paid trip. So go over there, have fun. It's not serious, yet you played a game. I remember meeting Hank Stram a couple days before the Pro Bowl down on the field during a practice. And I said, Hank, you broke my heart when the Chiefs beat the Vikings in Super Bowl IV. And he said,
3: Well, better your heart than mine.
2: What a great comeback.
3: That was my takeaway on that one. But Larry went to a bunch. You know, he would go every year. And right. He would always come back gushing about the Pro Bowl. So we've seen this coming. But, yeah, I think the NFL needs to – maybe you just have a weekend. You know, we have Twins Fest. How about NFL Fest? And make it inexpensive and make these players and coaches accessible. Unless your team's in the Super Bowl, do it the week before the Super Bowl and have everybody that you can in the league involved, with the exception of Super Bowl participants.
2: Yeah, I agree. I think that to me is what stood out from my one trip to the Pro Bowl. And of course at the Pro Bowl, and this was, 6 years ago, I was able to be on the field before the game. Don and I were both down there before the game when we, for the national anthem and the players running through the big, they had a balloon thing that the players ran through. It was fun, you know, and the fans got into it. And the fans knew that the game was farcical at best, but that wasn't the point. And I hope that the NFL thinks about this and realizes that thing was for the fans. And the players didn't want to do it anymore because they didn't want to get hurt. I understand that. But I don't know, man, it's football. Guys get hurt all the time. And I don't know. It's changed so much, and now I think that they're taking something away from the fans. I'm not worried about the game itself, but I think that the fans element is now gone.
3: Yeah, and you have to remember, unless it's a preseason football game, there's a lot of fans who can't afford to buy a ticket to a regular season game. I mean, let's think about Green Bay at Minnesota for the week one opener here in the Twin Cities. I mean, if you want to go to that game, you got to pony up.
2: No doubt.
3: It's going to cost you money. And there are a lot of people who would, you know, love to see one Viking Packer game, whether it's in Minneapolis or in Green Bay. And, you know, there's sticker shock involved. I'm looking up the actual lowest price right now on the secondary market. It's $219.
2: Wow.
3: Now think about that. Let's say you and the significant other and your two kids want to go. You're right away looking at over $800 just to get into the building, not to mention the cost of the food and the drinks. And, you know, the kids are going to want some sort of souvenir. So that's why you need some sort of Pro Bowl. You need training camp that's accessible, because there's a lot of people that are priced out. And I realize they watch on television, they play fantasy football, and they cheer for their favorite team. But even well, you watched Counterfeit Football Thursday because you had Prime Video.
2: Right.
3: I don't have cable. I don't have any of that stuff. So I wasn't watching it because the other games were like NFL Network or Prime. And they are tilting more that way with each passing year.
2: Yeah, and I don't have Prime to watch Thursday Night Football, believe you me, or any of the other sports elements. We have Prime for other reasons, and I don't even know if I want it for that, to be honest with you. But I've got it, so it's fine. It's like the one streaming package we pay for, and it's not that much. It's $15 a month or something. It's not terrible.
3: Yeah. I mean, and look, the preseason's a little different than the regular season, but you know, that Rams Chargers game was NFL Network. You had your game, Cleveland and New England, was Prime Video.
2: Yep.
3: You have tonight, Friday, Commanders and Ravens. That game's NFL Network. And, you know, a lot of these games are either on cable or streaming.
2: Yeah, you got to pay for them. You got to pay for them, for sure. All right. Why don't we take a break? When we come back, we're going to talk some hoops. Timberwolves made a move earlier this week. We'll talk to Trent Tucker. He'll give us the lowdown on the Timberwolves' latest move.
3: We are 10K Takes, your Pro Bowl RIP ticket.
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3: I 10K Takes on a Monday as we launch you into a brand new week. Wally and Eric behind the mics, thanks so much for tuning us in. And in the Zoom room now, our good friend Matthew Hatchett. One-time NFL wide receiver, including a stint with the Minnesota Vikings, and now a prep football coach, Huntington Beach High School out in SoCal. And I saw an article a couple weeks ago, Matthew, by USA Today. There's 128 former NFL players who are prep football coaches across the nation. Yeah. You are one of them. You were in the article. Why do you think so many of your peers are getting into coaching at the high school level?
20: It's just a way of, number one, giving back, two, mentorship, three, to stay sane. Like we sit and lie to ourselves, like, we don't really need football. You know, I'm not that attached to it. It's not part of my DNA, but when you look at it, it's part of your whole life, right? You've lived it since you were 10, 11, 5, 15, whatever. And it's hard to give up, and it's not like you're not getting back into it to play, obviously, but just to be around it and to, you know, enjoy some of those moments that might have been missed while playing, the camaraderie and the partnership, all that stuff. It's just something you can't put a finger on, but when you're around it, you understand it. And then, you know, you're not living through the kids, but you're giving to the kids, you know, those experiences that you had, as well as getting their new experiences, and it keeps you young as well. So I just enjoy being around football. More importantly, enjoy mentoring and coaching the kids as well.
1: I like sportscasting. It's hard to give it up.
20: Yeah, there you go. Yeah, you
1: literally.
20: Go. Part of you. Part of you.
1: Literally. It's the only part of sports your whole life.
3: And Matthew, do you think your story, I mean, you went to tiny Langston College in Oklahoma. It's a dot on the map, and you made the NFL.
20: Yep.
3: And now you're coaching a kid who's going to go to Ohio State, your quarterback, Brady Edmonds.
20: Yep.
3: Does that give you street cred?
20: I don't know if it gives me street cred, but I would like to think what I present in front of them every single day regarding work ethic and dedicated to the craft and, you know, saying I'm all in and proving it with my actions. I think that overrides street cred, if you will. You know, there's a lot of guys that played in the league. There's a lot of guys that have Super Bowls and a lot of guys that have, you know, hundreds of millions of dollars. Doesn't mean that they know the game and can coach a game. You know, people always said Michael Jordan probably couldn't be a great coach, you know, just because he did things that were uncoachable, you know, things like that. So it's, I get it. I understand it. I understand what the game is. I understand what the sport is. And, you know, we've taken the years and years of coaching, child psychiatry, you know, all these things are part of coaching. It's not just an X's and O's thing like it is in the NFL. You have to understand a 16-year-old. You have to understand a 14-year-old. You have to understand an 18-year-old, you know. So you have to understand family dynamics. Like all of these things play into coaching high school and helping those kids out during this process of 14 to 18 in order to groom them to when they're 19 to 22, that they have a good direction on life.
1: Yeah, and it's trickier these days. I mean, certainly college coaching has become an abyss, as we all know, with NIL and transfer portal and everything that's gone with it now. But even at the high school level, as I'm sure you've experienced, it's difficult to coach because most high school coaches, and I don't know your situation, but most high school coaches, Matthew, are year to year. So, yeah, I mean, that's just the way it is. And I've seen it here in the Twin Cities and over again. A guy had 5-6 great years coaching basketball, and year 7, they were 500 and you're gone. We don't need you anymore. And that's the life of a high school coach these days.
20: Yeah. Again, I don't think high school coaching has anything to do with winning and losses. You know, again, for an AD, an athletic director to fire a coach for losing and he's not getting paid, I think you're doing the coach a favor. You know, I don't understand the method behind if you don't win a state championship, like the impact you're making on 98% of those kids has nothing to do with that kid going to college. You know, it has nothing to do with him playing well. It has more to do with him saying hello to his teacher, good morning to his teacher in the morning, or, you know, are those kids picking up trash on campus? If they're doing that, who cares what the record is? Because those kids are going to be better human beings throughout the process. Now, they're going to be some powerhouse basketball and football schools across the country where winning is paramount. But at the end of the day, the message is still the same. If you have those guys doing the right thing off the field, everything on the field will take care of itself.
3: Matthew Hatchett, our guest here on 10K Takes, played in the NFL, wide receiver, including a stint with Minnesota, now a prep football coach in SoCal. One more coach-related question, Matthew. Mm-hmm. When you have a top recruit like you do, a future Ohio State quarterback, and people come to you and ask about him, where does the character rank on their list of questions? Because, like you said, it's how you treat the janitor in the locker room that's just as important as how you treat your wide receiver who made a great catch on the throw you just made.
20: Yeah. I think it's up. It's 1, 2, or 3. I mean, the only reason you're having the conversation is because we already know that you're physically gifted, right? So they've already done the physical homework. They want to know the mental homework. And more importantly, again, going across the country, seeing the top quarterbacks and top players across the country with Elite 11 and the opening stuff every single year. Everybody can run. Everybody can jump. Everybody's fast. Everybody's big. Like, how are you going to separate? And this is where it goes back. We've had these conversations about draft picks and general manager. And I mean, I definitely think I should be an NFL general manager because I think they're missing the boat when it comes to one example out of 100. We have a guy who runs a 4.4. He's got all the numbers. And we've had this discussion before on the show. And as soon as this other receiver comes in and runs a 4.28 at his pro day, he immediately jumps up above the 4.4 guy who's been playing well for 3 years. Makes no sense to me. And we've seen it time and time again where that doesn't matter. Everybody can run, right? Everybody can do this. What are those things that is going to pull this kid through when the times get hard? What has he went through in his life? What has the obstacles, the perseverance, all of those things are weighing more than size, speed, and talent nowadays. It's just, it's an obvious thing to me. I don't know why some NFL general managers don't understand it, but I get it. And you have to understand what these kids and or adults go through from the ages of 14 to 23 in order to see if he's going to be successful at the ages of 24. I know a lot of kids who are five stars and I can say they're not going to make it. They're just not going to make it in college. And if they do make it in college, they're going to transfer four or five times. And then he'll reset his life at the ages of 22 and then maybe have a shot at the NFL. But all the characteristic things, those things don't change in these players. That's what we're learning at this age.
2: All right. Coaches had to make decisions across the NFL yesterday. Mm-hmm. Kevin O'Connell and his staff decided to keep four quarterbacks. Now that seems to us that one of them is going to be moved at in the very near future. Is that the read you would get on that?
20: Absolutely. I mean, they're on the phone right now trying to trade. probably on the phone 2 weeks ago trying to trade. That's part of the business side of the NFL. I guarantee when Murray started playing well, when they named him the starter, they were still trying to trade him because now they can get more cachet for him. So they're going to, all those three guys in the room, they're going to try to trade until they get the best deal. And if they don't get the best deal, they just keep them at the end of the day. But it's a good problem to have at this point. As long as you don't have two starting quarterbacks, you're kind of good. You can always have the availability of getting some cachet for one of those quarterbacks in the room, which is a good deal.
3: Matthew, it's still going to come down to that offensive line. The folks up front have to be physical in the ground and pound game, and they've got to pass protect. If Christian Darrisaw stays on the field, I think he's a Pro Bowler. Brian mm-hmm. O'Neill, same thing. Both your tackles are very good. You've got Donovan Jackson, a second-year guy out of Ohio State. Will mm-hmm. Freeze, the other guard, and then Blake Brandel is your new center. But it's critical for this O-line to stay on the field, avoid injuries, and become cohesive because, as you mm-hmm. know, O-line is all about chemistry and cohesion.
20: Yes. Yeah. Again, if they can stay healthy for 17, which is very hard to do in today's football, that puts them on a different level, especially if some of the other teams are beat up on the O-line. So, and again, I think that's the same message that they would want to give any year, as far as the offensive line play. You want those five guys to play together as long as possible. And again, when guys do miss, are they missing for 1 to 2 weeks or are they missing 6 to 8 weeks? That'd be a big deal as well. The second thing that can help them out, of course, is a run game. And that depends on, is your running back a guy that doesn't need the best blocking, or is he a serviceable guy that needs the best blocking? Like that plays a lot into it. And your offensive coordinator can help out an offensive line as well with blocking scheme and or pass protection as well. So all those things can be helped. But again, the biggest thing at the end of the day is staying healthy for those guys.
2: All right. One last question for you, because we're short on time. Mm-hmm. As a young player, how difficult was it when the cutdown days came, and as an older player, how difficult was it when cutdown days came as an NFL player? Because those are the two bookends where I would think that there are some nerves.
20: You know what? When I was young, didn't have a care in the world. I really didn't, because it's like you've given your all. Like if you guys get rid of me now, that's your loss. That's the kind of attitude. Like I've played my best, so it didn't really matter. Then when you got older, you're like, your life kind of changes. You're like, oh, I have to change cities. Now am I going to get picked up? And, all of those things. But I think younger, you didn't have a care in the world because you kind of didn't know what you didn't know at that point. And again, I didn't get cut from the Vikings, by the grace of God, looking back. But when I was with the, Raiders, I had got cut, and it's a different feeling.
2: Right.
20: But I never, oh man, this is the worst day. Like, no, this is a day that it happens to everybody. And when you cut Joe Montana, better believe I knew I was going to be cut one day for sure. But never looked at it as, oh, dang, I've been cut. Now what? It's like, no, I've done everything I could do. If they cut me, then that means God has better plans for me. I'm going to go play somewhere else. That was always my feeling.
3: Good stuff, Matthew.
20: Thank
3: you. Good luck to the Huntington Beach Oilers out there, the team you coach in SoCal, and we'll talk soon.
20: All right. Happy football season, fellas. Talk soon.
2: Thanks, Matthew.
3: All right. Matthew Hatchett. One-time Minnesota Vikings wideout, right here on 10K Takes, your purple ticket.
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3: Takes the weekend edition as we chug along in late August. Minnesota Twins have limped back into the Twin Cities after a 1-5 trip to California against the Padres and the A's. The Chicago White Sox are here, the first place White Sox. This is a huge series for Minnesota. Then they host Detroit. Then they go to the south side of Chicago over the Labor Day weekend. So they got to get hot. They got to quit messing around, or this flicker of playoff hope is going to be extinguished.
4: No doubt. And I see that they must listen to the show because
3: I saw that.
4: They decided to bring up Walker Jack. And I think that the move is good. You know what? Bring him up and see what he can do at this level.
3: And they didn't wait until September 1.
4: No, I thought that they might do that and have him as a September call. But that means, and I didn't see what they did as far as their 40 man, because I don't think he was on the 40 man. So that means that they had to make an adjustment on the 40 man roster, but all good. You know what? You've got to make moves like this. If, you know, particularly now, I mean, even if you're out of it, it tells me that you're making a move to try and get yourself ready for the future by giving this kid an opportunity to see what he can do at the next level.
3: Yeah, I think it's win-win. You might get a few more fans coming out to the ballpark for the White Sox or the Tigers series to see Walker Jenkins. So let's see if he can get off to a fast start. We've seen it with Kalen Culpepper. He's done pretty well. So maybe maybe Jenkins will give them some youthful energy. I saw this on Friday. Okay. MLB, and I think it's a good idea. They're going to copy the NFL and the NBA, proposing a 3-week free agent frenzy. Takes the weekend edition as we chug along in late August. Minnesota Twins have limped back into the Twin Cities after a 1-5 trip to California against the Padres and the A's. The Chicago White Sox are here, the first place White Sox. This is a huge series for Minnesota. Then they host Detroit. Then they go to the south side of Chicago over the Labor Day weekend. So they got to get hot. They got to quit messing around, or this flicker of playoff hope is going to be extinguished.
4: No doubt. And I see that they must listen to the show because
3: I saw that.
4: They decided to bring up Walker Jack. And I think that the move is good. You know what? Bring him up and see what he can do at this level.
3: And they didn't wait until September 1.
4: No, I thought that they might do that. And have him as a September call, but that means, and I didn't see what they did as far as their 40 man, I don't think he was on the 40 man. So that means that they had to make an adjustment on the 40 man roster, but all good. I you know what? You've got to make moves like this. If, you know, particularly now, I mean, even if you're out of it, it tells me that, you're making a move to try and get yourself ready for the future by giving this kid an opportunity to see what he can do at the next level.
3: Yeah, I think it's win-win. You might get a few more fans coming out to the ballpark for the White Sox or the Tigers series to see Walker.

0: Jenkins. So let's see if he can get off to a fast start. We've seen it with Kalen Culpepper. He's done pretty well. So maybe maybe Jenkins will give them some youthful energy. I saw this on Friday. MLB, and I think it's a good idea. They're going to copy the NFL and the NBA, proposing a three-week free agent frenzy in December. In other words, the window for free agency will officially begin on the Monday of the winter meetings, and it'll be, you know, because look at the NFL. Once you get to March and that free agency window opens, it eclipses every story in all the other sports. Now, I don't know if baseball will do that, but I think they'll garner a lot of attention, and it'll be a lot of action in a three-week stint. I think it's a good decision. The NBA has benefited from this. Even the NHL has a free agency window now.
1: Yeah, I mean, but is that going to be a factor this winter with the lockout looming?
0: You just poured some cold water on that one.
1: Yeah, well,
0: and then let me take it a step further. Will that affect the Minnesota Twins?
1: Yeah, it probably won't affect the Minnesota Twins. They're not going to be involved in any free agent frenzy unless some of their players decide to become free agents.
0: Oh, no.
1: Well, there is that.
0: Well, if we get this cap with the floor and the ceiling, then, and they have this moving forward, that's going to force the Twins to make some moves. And not just the Twins, but the Guardians and the Pirates and, you know, the Athletics and all these other cheapo teams out there.
1: Hey, I got a couple of Walker Jenkins factoids for you. Sorry to jump ship on your topic there, but he is the youngest Twins player to make his major league debut since Bruzdar Gratterall.
0: Oh, okay.
1: In 2019. Is he still with your Dodgers some way or somehow?
0: No, he was in that Kenta Maeda deal. Oh, with the Dodgers. Okay. Bruzdar's not sure where he is.
1: Yeah, I don't know if he's still in baseball or not. And then the youngest position player since, you should be able to guess this.
0: Oh, boy, Ken Herbeck.
1: No, Byron Buxton.
0: Oh.
1: 2015.
0: Okay. How old was Byron?
1: 21 years, 178 days.
0: Wow. I know you're not an A-Rod guy, but when I watched the HBO A-Rod documentary on a United Airlines flight a couple months ago, he started at age 19. That blew me away that here's a guy in the majors at 19 years old. Wow.
1: Well, okay, so that brings me, as I'm thinking out loud here, well, Mark the Bird Fidrich had to be in that neighborhood, the former Tigers pitcher.
0: Yes. I think Bert Blyleven was 19 when he made his first start.
1: Okay, and who's the pitcher for the Rangers that was
0: – Eddie Bain.
1: No, there was a pitcher for the Rangers. I think I want to say he was 18. Let's see. I'm cheating. I'm gonna call it up and see if Google can help me out here. They say it was Evan Carter. That's not who I was thinking of. Lord. Okay. It was a guy in the 70s. I just can't think who what his name is. Anyway, so yeah, 19 is pretty young, man. When you're talking about these guys are 21 years old now.
0: Okay. I did cheat.
1: Okay. Who'd you come? Who is it?
0: I can't match your Ranger guy, but I can certainly top it. Joe Nuxall in 1944 made his debut for the Cincinnati Reds. He was 15 years and 316 days old.
1: Oh,
0: just
1: my
0: shy
1: goodness.
0: Of 16.
1: So that's
0: couldn't even drive in Ohio.
1: And he came up with who? The Reds?
0: The Reds.
1: Oh my, the Red Legs. Wow.
0: Yeah. Incredible. Yeah, there was a wartime player shortage, and that's how he was in high school, and he got special permission from the principal. Wow. That's crazy.
1: Oh boy. Well,
0: and you know, he had a great career, and of course he was a long time sidekick to Marty Brenneman in the broadcast booth with the Cincinnati Reds on one of those boomsticks WLW Cincinnati.
1: I had no idea. Okay. Well, and we should go to break. This would be analogous to the current day and age where colleges are recruiting 7th and 8th graders.
0: Yeah. There you go.
1: Yeah.
0: Our 10K takes your Walker Jenkins ticket.
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1: And welcome to this week's edition of the Leech Lake Fishing Report. And we are joined now, per usual, by Steve Nosbusch. He is a guide up on Leech Lake. All right, Steve, also per usual, let's start with the walleye. What's the walleye bite been like? And what have folks been having the most success with?
4: Yeah, in the walleye world right now out there, the fish are definitely moving again now. There's still plenty of fish on the flats. If you can find some fish out there, they seem to be fairly willing to bite out there. But there's some fish showing back up on some of the rocks right now. And then some of those weed lines, there's a few fish showing up right now as well. It just kind of seems like we're in the middle of just a movement, I guess, you know. Happened a few times a year, seems to be in the middle of one right now. The good news is that when you find a group of fish, they're fairly bitey right now. You're going to find, have to move around a little bit to find the right group. But when you find them, they're definitely going to bite. Slip bobber and a leech has started catching a few fish again this week. Digging a night crawler is definitely a staple, and it's, you're getting some fish on those as well. And then as we continue to move into fall here, I mean, that crankbait bite is just going to get better and better and better.
1: Yeah, and the crankbait, I'm assuming that crayfish color is hot right about now, right?
4: It's been good pretty much all year. If you can get, a crayfish pattern or like a natural perch pattern, those are pretty tough to beat typically. And then as you're out there playing around, you throw in a fire tiger, you throw in a purple, something along those lines. They will bite one of those four colors pretty much every day, it seems like.
1: Drifting or trolling?
4: If you're going to run that crankbait, you're definitely going to be trolling, pulling them at, right around 2 miles an hour. If you are going to be using jigs and slip bobbers, the best thing to do is find some fish using electronics, whether it's, side imaging or down imaging, whatever you've got. If you can find some fish, spot lock or anchor and casting to them, keeping that bait away from the boat is pretty important.
1: Yeah. Okay, let's take a break. When we come back, we'll have more from Steve Nosbusch with our weekly Leech Lake Fishing Report back after this timeout.
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1: And the Leech Lake Fishing Report continues along with Steve Nosbusch. All right, Steve, the musky bite is looking like what?
4: Still been good. This whole month of August has been pretty solid out here on Leech. Still finding most of the fish on that shallow structure, and that is going to kind of be the case for the next few weeks here. Bucktails seem to be still reigning king right now, getting some fish on topwater as well on those real calm and sunny days. Throwing some sort of jerk bait, a dive and rise or a glide bait is turning a few of those fish as well. But for the most part, shallow structure, fast moving baits are getting those fish to go.
1: Okay. And then perch, the jumbo perch, getting some movement on that now.
4: Yeah, absolutely. This is kind of that time of year where you really start to kind of start looking for them, and they are showing up. Run into a few more of them now on those shallow flats that, not the real shallow stuff, not that 4 to 6 foot stuff yet, but that 7 to 9 foot stuff is where most of the bigger keeper perch right now are showing up. And they're starting to show up in those, kind of traditional locations. The flats that are kind of broken up with sand and weed kind of mixture there. A jig and a fathead is just tough to beat when you're chasing those jumbo perch. And like I said, they are showing up. Still going to have to do some sifting through it. Still going to have to do a little bit of, choosing the right ones to keep. But they are there, and they are starting to show up, and it is getting better and better. And as this water cools down more and more, it's just going to continue to get better.
1: Any particular bays on the lake you would recommend if somebody's coming up looking for jumbo perch?
4: Yeah, for sure. That kind of the area around Goose Island is a good place to start. Okay. We ran into quite a few perch and bigger perch this summer in Traders Bay. And then if you take a look at like the north end of Walker Bay, those three areas, though, there will be perch in those three areas somewhere. Hop around a little bit. You'll find them out there.
1: All right, Steve. Good stuff. Appreciate it. And we'll talk again next week.
4: Sounds great. Appreciate it.
1: All right. He is Steve Nosbusch with our weekly Leech Lake Fishing Report. Eric and I will be back with more here on Minnesota Scores 10,000 Takes right after this timeout.
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0: 10K Takes on a Monday. 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Good day to be out there. This sweaty Monday we're going through. All right. Are you angry, cranky, grumpy, giddy, happy, salty, something else? What is it today?
1: Well, as you know, the 2026 World Cup, Men's World Cup, come and gone. But the next edition is already undergoing preparations, including in the country of Morocco, the African nation, where they are going to build, get this, the largest soccer stadium on the planet. It'll be built in Casablanca. They will be hosting along with Spain and Portugal, plus a couple of special matches taking place in South America. But they are going all out in Casablanca, which, of course, is the largest city in Morocco. It's going to be named the Grand Stade Hassan II, set to be the largest soccer stadium in the world. It'll hold
14: 115,000 fans. So it'll be bigger than the Big House in Michigan. The arena with a futuristic look. It's also got some traditional Moroccan architecture. I'm looking at a scale model of it. Has like a tent-like canopies over the top of it. Apparently, they're going to have over 29,000 general admission seats kind of at the ends of the stadium for what they're calling vocal fan section, supporter section. And then they're going to have about 12,000 high-end seats, and then everything else is going to be in between. The folks in Morocco taking quick steps now because they want to host the final match. They want to get the championship match there. And they're trying to build some – they're doing what some of these baseball and football and basketball teams are doing here in the U.S. They want to build a battery, man. They want to have development in and around and near their new stadium. So there you go. It's not just us in the U.S. It's everywhere. And now in Casablanca, it's cheers looking at you, kid. 115,000 seat stadium.
0: Wow.
14: Yeah.
0: All right. The 10K takes Jumbotron, powered today by water from Lake Minnetonka, says you are in awe, architectural awe of what they're doing in Morocco. All right. Fair enough. My take of the day, just wanted to make sure I pay a tribute to a guy we lost a couple weeks ago. Ex-NFL quarterback Bob Lee played for Minnesota twice, two different stints in his 11-year career. He was 81 when we lost him. Lee's nickname, of course, was the General, and he was primarily a backup, but he started one of the most iconic games in Vikings history. December of 1977, I happened to be there as a young kid. Fran Tarkenton was injured. Lee and Minnesota went into the L.A. Coliseum to play the Rams, who were 10-point favorites to win. Most experts thought Los Angeles would dominate this postseason game because, hey, it would be a sun-drenched day in SoCal, and the Rams would thrive in their good weather. And the Rams had beaten the Vikings earlier that year, 35-3 in the regular season. However, sometimes it does rain in Southern California, and the Coliseum field was soaked by a rare rainstorm that turned that playing surface into a quagmire, and every player was a muddy mess. Chuck Foreman and the Minnesota defense played outstanding, and Lee proved to be a
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16: With SRN News, I'm Keith Peters in Washington. Deadly flash floods in the Grand Canyon have killed two people as the search for the missing continues.
17: Hiker Dan Evans was at Bright Angel Campground in the Grand Canyon Saturday when deadly flash floods from a monsoon hit.
18: And I could see about 5 to 6 inches of water flowing around my tent. The whole campsite just flooded.
17: He and others began the dangerous hike out. Some were able to pack up. Others fled with the clothes on their backs.
18: I'm just keeping my eyes upstream, just praying that a wall of water isn't coming towards us.
17: Evans says as they were crossing a bridge, the Colorado River was raging beneath them. Rangers had to evacuate hikers by helicopter. Rescuers are still searching for several missing hikers while confirming two deaths. I'm Julie Walker.
16: On Wall Street, the Dow down by 374 points. This is SRN News.
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30: From Bloomberg World's headquarters in New York, I'm Doug Krisner. Let's update top stories. We'll look at market action in a moment. U.S. Army Secretary Dan Driscoll will be leaving his post. We have been told that he has submitted his resignation to President Trump. Now, Mr. Driscoll has clashed with his boss, Defense Secretary Pete Hegseth. Crude oil prices spiked today. That was after the U.S. and Iran exchanged strikes over the weekend. For the first time in about a month, on Sunday, a U.S. official said forces with a Revolutionary Guard were observed preparing to launch rockets with sea mines into the Strait of Hormuz. Today, Axios reported President Trump and his senior aides have considered limited strikes on the strait. Now, the aim here would be to prevent Iran from reconstituting its radar and missile capabilities to attack ships. WTI in New York trading was up 2.8%. Right now in the extended session, higher by 0.8% at 86.45. Now, that rise in oil sent long-term Treasury yields higher. The 10-year was up 3 basis points today to 4.75%. Not surprisingly, the equity market drifted lower. We had the Dow down 0.7%, S&P 500 off 0.3%, NASDAQ comp down 0.1% today. Apple's new CEO will officially step into the role tomorrow. John Ternus will not have much time before the company begins its annual fall products rollouts, including the company's first foldable iPhone. Now, you could argue the greatest challenge for Ternus may be in extending Apple's decades-long success into the area of artificial intelligence. Now, the company's current CEO, Tim Cook, will now take on the new job of executive chairman. Here is Bloomberg's Mark Gurman.
1: He's there to do the so-called dirty work on the government relations side while Ternus is running and setting the agenda for the company on a day-to-day basis. But this is going to be an ongoing transition for the next several months. And I expect Tim Cook to be there in a really intimate way, likely through 2028 into 2029.
30: Today, Apple shares were down 0.9%. We had shares in California utilities tumbling today after Governor Newsom failed to shield them from wildfire liabilities. On Sunday, California lawmakers introduced a bill to update the state's wildfire response. This bill, though, would not remove liability from publicly traded companies. Newsom had advocated for the utilities to be shielded from lawsuits. Shares in PG&E today down 20%. Global news, 24 hours a day, whenever you want it, with Bloomberg News Now. 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
7: I'm Michelle Hussein, and you're listening to highlights from the Michelle Hussein Show podcast on Bloomberg Radio. Today, I'm speaking to the Irish writer, Colm Tobin.
8: I think that if something is worth forgetting, it needs to be forgotten. What you remember then becomes important. Don't write anything down. Leave it. Because what you're waiting for is not an idea. It's a melody. It's a rhythm. It's a sound. And whatever it is, you've been waiting for it.
7: Colm Tobin, celebrated Irish novelist, returning in his new book to a place he discovered as a young man. Tell me, Colm, about what Spain meant to you when you arrived there aged about 20.
8: So many of the things that were happening were so close to things that had happened in Ireland in the years leading up to independence. I'm talking about the feelings of love for your country, that your country has been victimized. There were so many things that fascinated me because they echoed Ireland, but also I understood them through the lens of Ireland, as it were.
7: From Bloomberg Weekend, this is the Michelle Hussein Show. I'm Michelle Hussein. I think the first Colm Tobin book I ever read was the incredibly successful Brooklyn, later made into a film with Saoirse Ronan in the leading role. But in the years since, I have appreciated this writer of fiction and nonfiction more and more. I am far from the only one. He has been shortlisted for the Booker Prize 3 times. He's able to write from within the head of a female as well as a male protagonist, and able to capture attention through dialogue and also convey silence. With a new novel called The Bridge coming out, there was a chance to speak to him. And when I read an advanced copy and compared it to what I knew of his life, I realized Colm Tobin has used that book to return to a place that is meaningful to him, the north of Spain. He himself is from a small town south of Dublin, though he lives these days mostly between Los Angeles and New York, where he teaches at Columbia. As ever, there are written notes to accompany this episode, my notes, and you'll find them at Bloomberg.com/Michelle. That's where Bloomberg subscribers get a sense of what we discuss, the history and politics, for example, behind the places in Colm's writing. And with that, we can dive in precisely where the conversation begins. Hello, Colm. Can you hear me?
8: I can, of course. How are you?
7: Very well. Thank you so much for talking to us. You're in LA.
8: Well, thanks for having me. I am, yes, this morning in LA.
7: And I want to tell you right at the start that I really enjoyed reading The Bridge. It's fantastic. I found it really moving.
8: Oh, The Bridge. Oh, great. You're probably the first person who said that. I mean, you're the first person who wasn't involved in its production who has read it. So that's just great.
7: I thoroughly enjoyed being taken into this world. So, and I was thinking that the last time you and I spoke, it wasn't face to face, unfortunately, but I think it was when the film of Brooklyn was coming out. So it must be more than 10 years ago now, 2015 that was.
8: Yeah, that's right. Yeah. It's funny the way this time goes, isn't it?
7: I'd love to begin with the bridge, because there is so much that I want to explore with you about the world that you've created in that book. I wonder, first of all, how you would describe it, the plot and the setting. Introduce us, if you like, to the bridge.
8: There's a part of the Catalan Pyrenees called the Pallars, and there's a part of the Pallars called Pallars Sobirà. And that area was for all the centuries, cut off from the rest of the world because there was no bridge. It was a footbridge merely across the river. And you can imagine if you're a smuggler, because Andorra is not very far away. And for really, you know, all the time, all the cigarettes, all the brandy, all the rum, everything you need comes down by smugglers from Andorra. And of course, if you're a smuggler, the idea of a new bridge, is the new bridge going to be good or bad for us? Is it going to mean easier access to the other side, or is it going to mean it'll be easier for us to be caught? That's really how the story begins. There's a man and his son, and they're watching out, and you realize that they really don't know what they're doing.
7: Yeah.
8: That they're just not smart, they're not cunning, they're not strategic. And of course, they will be caught. They will be the first to be caught on the new bridge. And my job is to try and make you see the world through the eyes of the son, Miguel, to sort of immerse you in the way he notices things and feels things. He's obviously extremely sensitive. He's gay. This is 1950-something, the rural part of Spain. You wonder, how is he going to manage? And then you wonder, when they get imprisoned for being smugglers, how they're going to manage a prison sentence.
7: So I'm fascinated that you're telling me it's set in the 1950s, because as I read, I was trying to figure that out, because even though it's a young man seeing a time of change around him, there's not only the bridge being built, but there's roads being built. But I almost felt it could be any time from the 50s, even possibly through to the 70s. So I thought there's this weird combination of time changing. And yet, at least I was a bit unsure about which decade exactly this was set. But it's a part of Spain you know, right?
8: Oh, yeah. I've been going there since, I think, 1976. So I've been going there for, is that 50 years? But I've been going there for all that time. So I sort of know the landscape. I suppose one of the clues about the time is that they're smuggling styluses for record players.
7: Mm.
8: And that suggests a sort of time slightly later, when people have more record players.
7: Yeah.
8: And obviously they smuggle condoms as well.
7: Yes. And I found myself also, I have to tell you, the few place names there are in it right at the beginning, I found myself looking up these places and figuring out like how many people live there. And I realized that La Varsi has a population of 343 and Rialp, the next town down, is 654. So,
8: yeah, these are remote small villages in which everything is watched and everything is known, in which they sort of protect you in some ways but repel you in others. And so Miguel and his father have already had to leave a village for being very unpopular, and they've arrived in this new one. And in a way, the prison itself is a sort of village.
7: Yes, that has its own life. And obviously, we're not going to give the story away, but I found many elements of it really moving. Tell me, Colm, about what Spain meant to you when you arrived there, aged about 20, around the time of Franco's fall. What did it give you? What did it open up to you?
8: What happened in Spain before Franco's death is a sort of big change. The big change probably happened in 1968 and 69. So the young people, it wasn't as though there was a sudden moment in November 75 when Franco dies and everything begins to change. I think in people's minds and in families and in relationships, the change had already taken place. And now where we're getting its public manifestation. I arrived in Barcelona in September 1975. And what was absolutely fascinating was how little hope people had then that any change was going to take place in the public realm. People saw the king as a sort of puppet for Franco. They saw fascism as something that was likely to continue. But slowly underneath all this, in places of power, people were getting ready to introduce democracy very, very quickly. And this, in its manifestation for me, was massive demonstrations for amnesty, for freedom, for democracy, things that were already coming in any case. So that while there were baton charges at the very beginning and there was tear gas, that really faded out. Really by the spring of 1976, it was absolutely clear to everybody that they were marching for something they already had.
7: Mm.
8: And then divisions began. I mean, I saw a barman in a bar I would go to in a march as a communist. I had no idea he was a communist. But the big thing that happened in Barcelona was the Catalan movement, was the revival of Catalan nationalism. and its emergence in two particular forms, one being sort of socialist nationalism and the other being much more conservative nationalism. Because I'm Irish, so many of the things that were happening were so close to things that had happened in Ireland in the years leading up to independence. Obviously, it didn't include a 1916 rebellion. But I'm talking about the ingredients. I'm talking about the feelings of love for your country, that your country has been victimized by this larger country, that would emerge in singing, that would emerge in dancing, that would emerge in culture of various types, including in Barcelona, of course, football, which was very close to the Gaelic Athletic Association in Ireland, of hurling and Gaelic football, the way in which sport was commandeered to be part of the cultural movement that should lead eventually to political independence. And of course, fetishizing various places in the landscape, a place called Canigó or Montseny, or even the Pyrenees, the whole Catalan Pyrenees was considered the real home, the sort of ancient home of the Catalans. And there were so many things that fascinated me because they echoed Ireland, but also I understood them through the lens of Ireland, as it were.
7: Yeah, I still can't help thinking what an immense contrast, though, to your life growing up in a very small town in Ireland and then being in Barcelona at this incredibly intense, febrile, still quite uncertain time, even if everyone was sure that, you know, democracy was coming.
8: Look, some of it is almost funny in retrospect where I really didn't know, or I didn't know much, that you were meant to enjoy food. My mother used to say, eat that now. You don't eat to enjoy it. You eat to live. No one in Barcelona believed that. The entire pleasure taken over the table, over going with friends to eat, over restaurants, how cheap restaurants were, and how good the food was. The pleasure people took in color, in beauty, in painting walls, in the sort of architecture of the city, both the 14th century city and the 19th century city. There was a whole sense of soaking in vast quantities of beauty and beautiful food, beautiful looking people. The whole way life was conducted was to give pleasure to the population. In Ireland, we really had a lot of rain and drizzle, and that often gave way to mist and rain. Pubs closed early, and there's a general sense of life as a sort of punishing thing. But the other thing was, of course, that I was gay, and there were no gay bars in Barcelona then. They came very quickly, by 77, say. But because there were no gay bars, there were streets that were just entirely filled with gay men at night. That certainly wasn't true in Dublin. And there was no shame, I could tell you. So there was a lot of excitement that has never really, and I still can walk through Barcelona going, you know, with the whole sense of newness and excitement and pleasure.
7: Yeah, I did wonder about that side of freedom, the sexual freedom, and what it meant to you as a young man at that time in your life. And of course, Spain's been there in a number of your books in fiction and nonfiction. Were you at this point already writing or already sure that writing was what you wanted to do?
8: No, I was not. I was a failed poet. I think there are large numbers in every country, really. But in Ireland, it's a particular thing where you realize at a certain age, I must stop, because there's so many good poets around that I get caught out as being a bad one. And so I had really written very seriously as a poet from 17, 18, 19, 20. By the time I went to Barcelona, I had stopped. And I had no idea how to write fiction or anything about fiction. And the only thing I wrote were letters home. And so for 3 years, I wrote nothing. And I wonder if this wasn't a good thing, that somehow or other, it left me a lot of material to use or to soak up. And that I think what's important is that I wasn't thinking, oh, I can use this for a book when something was happening. It all came fresh and raw and unmediated.
7: More from my conversation with Colm Tobin coming up. I'm Michelle Hussein, and this is Bloomberg.
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16: 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So, do we have the courage to defend and protect what is being challenged, the very principles that made America the greatest experiment in history?
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7: I'm Michelle Hussein, and you're listening to highlights from the Michelle Hussein Show podcast on Bloomberg Radio. Today, I'm speaking to the Irish writer Colm Tobin. But memories do lead to books, right, later on. And I wondered if there are images from this, like there are people you remember or distinct places even, because I think at one point you lived in a village in the Pyrenees. You weren't always living in Barcelona.
8: Yeah, I think what really gives you impetus is loss. So after 3 years, in 1978, I went back to Ireland. I went back to Ireland partly because I was always going to be an outsider in Catalonia. I couldn't vote in elections, and I always spoke with a funny accent. And I wanted to go home. But the going home then left me with this massive experience, filled with richness, filled with detail, filled, as you say, with things that are really to, not only to be savoured, but can never be forgotten. And my job was now, in those years, to put shape on that experience, to find a metaphor, to find some character who would go through what I went through. So it wouldn't be autobiographical as much as it would be a novel. And yes, friends of mine had gone to live in that village in the Pyrenees that's in the bridge. And I went up there a lot, spent a lot of time there. Later on, I went there much, much more. I mean, in recent years, I tend not to stay in Barcelona as much as go to the village. It's just about middle age into old age. You want to just be somewhere really, really quiet. But the memories remained, and they remain. It remains sort of unresolved experience that I needed in some way to, that I'd done nothing with. I missed this place. I remembered this place. And what I got next then was a way of registering all of that in a story I could tell in a novel. And that was my first novel, The South.
7: And Ireland to you today, because you're in the US talking to us, you've essentially made your home in the US for decades now. How rooted are you in the Irish side of your identity today?
8: I read the Irish Times every night before I go to sleep, and I might check it once or twice during the day. I talk to friends every day on the phone in Ireland. I keep thinking I'm absolutely up to date on what's going on in Ireland, and that I'm almost like a lot of people in America, that I'm actually living in the old country. I think much more consciously than I'm actually in America. Now, this sounds true, but it is, of course it isn't. This year on Good Friday, which famously Irish pubs were closed by law on Good Friday, but 15 years ago this changed. So if you've been living in Ireland, you've forgotten about this law. But I said to someone on Good Friday, it must be hard today, but the pub's closed. And she said, you are in exile syndrome. This is the past. This is the country you left. Forget about it. The pubs are wide open. Would you stop trying to invent an Ireland of your own memory? And so I felt suitably chastened that you think you're actually living in Ireland. And I go back and forth quite a lot. And I have a house in Wexford in Ireland, and I think I'm there. I think I really haven't left at all, but that's not true.
7: I find it fascinating, that level of, you know, keeping up with the news of Ireland to the extent you do. Like, does that mean you're also really politically engaged in Ireland? I'm imagining, like, let's say if there is to be a border poll and there's a campaign on a reunited Ireland, could you imagine yourself actively campaigning?
8: Yeah, it's a very serious matter, and it has to be worked out very slowly and carefully in advance, not on matters of emotion. You know, do you feel you'd love to be in the United Ireland? That's no use. What's this going to do for health? Is the NHS in the Northern Ireland going to close? If so, under what circumstances? How is Northern Ireland to be policed? Is it to be policed from Dublin using Dublin-led police in difficult parts of Belfast, for example? What's going to happen to education? Now, also, the big question is, what's going to happen to money? I think that the question has to be, in what way will this improve the lives of people? Forget territory, think people.
7: You're right. The detail is obviously really important. But if you think about the Scottish independence campaign or the Brexit referendum, those tend to be emotional rather than hard-nosed in that way. And I wonder if you're saying actually that you would discourage it, or you fear what it might unleash.
8: I think it's really important in a campaign that you're ready to answer all these bread and butter questions. And I was tangentially involved in the gay marriage referendum in Ireland. And we were ready. I mean, the campaign was ready every day, if anyone spreads a rumor, to immediately get involved. In a referendum campaign, you really have to have a central headquarters that is run by people who have really done this before, who know a lot about elections. And unfortunately, neither the Scottish nor the Brexit one was, I mean, I was upset by the result of both, that they weren't run by people who were looking after what people really cared about and making the argument every single day.
7: As a writer, how do you maintain the balance between being engaged in the world, which you clearly are, and, you know, creating that sacred space for your own writing?
8: I mean, I'm just someone who can't say no. So if something interesting comes my way, if someone suggests something I should write, a libretto for an opera, or a set of songs, or write a big article on some subject, I'm going to do that. And I teach one semester a year. So actually, oddly enough, the year is 12 months. And if you could devote five of them to writing a novel, that's actually quite a lot of days. If you're writing 1,000 words a day, which you should be doing, then you should really be able to complete a novel in that period if you really concentrate. This is my time for writing a novel. If I don't use this, I'll be back at Columbia teaching and I won't have the novel written. There are writers who just write their fiction. I wonder what that's like where you wake in the morning and think, I don't really have to do it today because I can do it tomorrow. And I could do it next month and I could do it next season. I could do it next year. I never feel like that. I feel this is an emergency. This is an emergency and it has to be done. If it isn't done, I'll lose it. It'll be too late next year. So it actually, oddly enough, gives you a sort of impetus or at least a concentration or a discipline or a way of functioning that really, really means you know what you're doing, not only today, but this month.
7: So your day, like right now, a typical day, will you plan it or you have a routine that means you sit down at a certain time and this is your writing time or this is your media time? Like how, on a day-to-day basis, how do you organize it?
8: I've just written down here on my right the list of things to be done today. And I have to finish this essay I've been working on the Irish Revival. I have to write an email to a friend, quite a long one about something serious. I have to read 3 or 4 short stories. And I have to begin writing an essay on a poem, 500 words, to try and deliver this week, plus 2 longer pieces. But all the time, I have a novel in my head that I am working out the details of, that in stray moments, as I'm crossing the room, it could happen anytime I could get another image for. I will start writing the novel sometime towards the end of the year, certainly early next year. I'm not teaching next year, so certainly January and February. And I think I have the opening now. But it's also important not to start until you're sure you're ready to start. Don't force an opening image, that it must seem natural. It must seem like breath, the sentences in an opening of a novel. It must seem like something that the melody came easily. And in order for that to happen, you have to give the melody time and forcing it would show, and you'd end up dropping it, abandoning it, erasing it. So I'm probably working harder on a novel than I think by letting these days go by without deliberately setting about writing. But I've got other things to do, all of which involve words.
7: You've got a pen in your hand right now as you're talking.
8: I certainly do.
7: And that made me wonder, so that opening to the next novel, is it just in your head or have you written down a paragraph or two?
8: I don't take notes. I think that if something is worth forgetting, it needs to be forgotten. What you remember then becomes important. Don't write anything down. Leave it. Because what you're waiting for is not an idea. It's a melody. It's a rhythm. It's a sound. Even if the first sentence of the novel seems rhythmically not very interesting, it has a rhythm. And whatever it is, you've been waiting for it. And so someday, when the winter comes, I will write it down.
7: I love that. But your work ethic is also, I find it slightly shaming because what you get through in one day.
8: Oh, it's not an ethic. I just drift into things and then I do them, you know.
7: I'm also curious about the connection between the writing and the real life events, because I saw that there's one of the short stories in this book, The News from Dublin, which is a collection, is about an Irishman who's undocumented in the US and decides to leave the country before ICE come for him, essentially. And I wondered whether you had been thinking about that for a long time or it was the re-election of Donald Trump that made you sit down and write that.
8: Yeah, I don't have any stories on the go, short stories at the moment, but I did have. And in 2008, I taught for a quarter at Stanford and I was living in San Francisco. And so I was hanging around. I was open for anything. I would go to Irish bars. But I went on a hike up into Muir Woods, up into Mount Tam. And it was that walk that got me going with that story. I was with 3 friends. Soon I was going to leave the city. So I was aware that this beautiful Californian sky, the trees, the Pacific Ocean below, again, a whole sense of pleasure in the landscape, was going to disappear. I was going to lose it. And so I did at that time write down the beginning of a story, which was about that walk up that mountain. And the idea of losing it, the idea of this being like the Moor's last sigh, you know, this last view of this beauty. I wrote the opening in a notebook. It wasn't the opening I eventually used, but it wasn't a note as much as the actual sentences of a story. And I always knew that I could go back to it anytime and finish it just when the notion took me. And then Donald Trump got elected the second time. And I realized that second time was clear to anybody that it was much more ominous and it was uglier. And the business of using ICE and the fact that ICE would detain you rather than deport you. And I thought about, I knew a lot of people who came over to America in the 80s and 90s, and indeed later, just on a tourist visa, just ventured in, found work and got on with their lives. They were paying taxes, they had families. But I guess all of these people are watching this very closely. While the main impulse seems to be to deal with people who are Latino, it wouldn't be impossible

0: I could find them a parking space in that very parking spot that's open now. And so I had a sense of now, urgent. It was just something I did. But it was a nice feeling of trying to get the character out of America before Trump speaks.
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13: 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Have you considered leaving America, going back to Ireland, or do you feel this is now your permanent home?
14: My partner's here, and we're sort of settled. I come and go a lot just for work. There are various other things I have to do. I think everyone who could has thought about leaving. at what point would you leave? What would they have to do in America for you to feel this is it, I'm out of here now? And we keep hoping, you know, keep hoping for the midterms, keep hoping for the next election, keep hoping. But if you look at history, that's what people did in other places at other times as well. So, it's something I suppose we will all have to do if things get much worse.
13: So you have, you have entertained the idea.
14: But it would be a pity, wouldn't it?
13: Well, yeah, I mean, you've made it your home for so long. Has it changed your sense of America? I mean, I just wonder if you have a sense of disappointment or it's not the place you first came to. I mean, there's no doubt that immigration enforcement and crackdowns and anti-immigration sentiment, it's happening in so many countries, including Ireland.
14: Yeah, it seems an extraordinary idea that you demonize the very people who are sort of looking after you, who are going to be there when you're dying, who are going to be cleaning the floors of the hospital, who are going to be taking the work that other people are not taking. It just makes absolutely no sense. And it's sad that politicians have not said, we actually need as many immigrants as possible. We need to open our doors even wider because we've got an aging population. If you look at the former East Germany, there's a desperate need for people to come. If you look at the center of Spain, if you look at Castile in Spain, there's a desperate need for more people to come. So it seems that the strangest group to demonize will be people coming to your country looking for work. I went on a tour. I mean, I really did quite a lot of readings when the Book of Stories came out in the spring. And I got to see a sort of America that people wouldn't believe. People are just so sweet and so nice and so literate and so interested in ideas. And you keep wondering, like, where is this ugliness? Where is it hidden? And it's probably hidden in the very people that are sweet one minute and they have, you know, horrible views the next. And certainly there are places I've been where I realized that in this audience, there are people not only who voted Trump, but who absolutely believe. I remember someone saying to me, as though I would agree about Mamdani, whereas I love Mamdani, said, isn't it awful what's happened? It's a city, you know, I was brought up in that city. I love that city. It's horrible to see something like that happening to a place you love. I said, what are you talking about? You're talking about Mamdani. So, yeah, people have extraordinary views and they seem to have them in huge numbers. And the thing is, I'm an outsider. I don't see that. I think you'd need to have a Republican uncle and be able to work out how he had evolved politically. Not being American, you just can't make any sense of that.
13: I did wonder if this period might have made you even more productive, because I read something you had said about the thing to do at a moment like this is to close the door and get on with making books. When politics has failed, the imagination can come to the fore. And you are really prolific. I mean, you have, that has been your way, but, you know, look at the number of things you're doing right now.
14: I did feel that when Trump was elected the second time, that books and music, that the idea of sitting in the evening listening to a string quartet was almost a political act, that trying to find something gracious in culture, trying to find something that was beautiful and that dealt with the solitary soul and dealt with the human spirit at its most exalted, that these things perhaps mattered more in a time where the sort of rhetoric, A, was so ugly, but also a level of supreme vulgarity in relation to public speech or public imagery. And the funniest time I've seen this, and I must write this down sometime, is the second election of George W. Bush. People on the Upper West Side of New York weren't happy. And they wondered what to do the following night. And I was involved in a very small event about Proust with a number of other Proustians where we were going to talk to a very small audience about some matter to do with Proust. And as the day went on, the number of bookings increased. And by the end, we were in the Bartos Hall, which is the biggest hall of the New York Public Library. I think it holds 1,000 people. And it was packed. People were standing at the back. They were desperate to be somewhere where they could be with other people like themselves, where they could be with something that was so far away from George W., from Republicans, from politics, that I looked into the hall and thought, culture is great the way high culture has a great purpose at certain moments where it actually gave people a sense there is a community I'm part of. This is the community I'm part of. That idea somehow that culture becomes a sort of haven, I think particularly with chamber music and poetry. Mm. I'm not suggesting they'll save us, but I'm suggesting they'll console us. It's a different thing.
13: That they're a refuge. Yeah. Yeah. And maybe not everyone came to that evening as a Proust fan, but they knew it was something they needed at that particular point in time. you've done something really striking for other writers when you co-founded your own publishing imprint, and you had read the Hungarian writer Laszlo Krasner, Hawkeye, and you wanted to make sure that he was distributed in the UK. How much does that mean to you? And does it come from a sense of responsibility or a sense of passion as a reader rather than a writer?
14: Yeah, it really was extraordinary. When I was in Stanford the first time, 2006, there was a postdoc student there called Daniel Medin who introduced me to the work of Laszlo Krasner Hawkeye, published by New Directions in the United States. And I thought it was an astonishing idea that no one in the UK had published these books. They were already translated into English. And it struck me that things were becoming more and more conservative and more careful, that things were decided by a group at a meeting. And if you wanted to bring in some book that was weird or strange or in Hungarian, some would say, oh my God, you want a Hungarian book, and they'd sort of laugh at you. I suppose book selling had become, I suppose, intensely commercial, including the selling of literary books, helped not only by the Booker Prize, but by the rise of, you know, three books for the price of two, reductions in the price of books that were very popular, which didn't happen in Europe. In Europe, you can't lower the price of a book by law. So yeah, I thought it'd be easy to get the rights to this book. Just a question of trying to find an umbrella. And so we work with Profile Press. And what we're looking for is stuff that hasn't made its way through the system in England. Books that are really good books. Krasner Hawkeye was the big one because we realized very early on just how good he was and what an important figure he was. The fact that he could theoretically hit a very large audience. And so I went with him to Edinburgh. And I saw it that day in Edinburgh, the very intense young men coming into the reading, people, you know, who've been reading philosophy in university, maybe sort of coming in because this writer was the one. So it wasn't a hard sell, but it was fun because there was a moment when I was standing beside the head of Penguin Random House and she was saying how hard it was to publish translations. And I'm saying it's not. I've just done it. It's really easy and they sell. All you have to do is put your heart into it. And it was fun saying that to her because she looked at me like I was mad. But I wasn't mad. I was right.
13: And he won the Nobel Prize for Literature.
14: First of all, he won the Booker International. And that was a wonderful night in London to have somebody like him who, you know, working on those sentences of his, like he goes into a frenzy of to get those long, snaking sentences. And the whole sense that he deals with of a world that's ominous, that's sort of coming after you in some way, but it's not necessarily political. It's almost comic in its sort of manicness. And yeah, he went on to win the Nobel Prize. And it was such joy to see him where he should be, you know, honored in the way he should be. And that I was responsible for getting this book into the UK and Ireland. So he had been read by a lot of people. That was good.
13: So, Colin, before we let you go then, what about you as a reader? What is on your bedside table right now?
14: The problem, in a way, is that I'm always working and that I take on a project that means I have to read a lot of stuff around something. So I've just finished reading this book here, which has really had a big effect on me. And I'm reading this because I'm writing a long piece for the London Review of Books on Jacqueline Rose, the English writer, who has a new novel coming. And this is her sister, Gillian, who's a philosopher. And it's a sort of memoir. She's approaching death. She died quite young from cancer. And it's a very affecting book.
13: It's called Love's Work by Gillian Rose.
14: It's a short book. It's a Penguin classic. But it's a meditation on death and on what life has meant and on friendship and on the sort of messiness of things, on never being a perfect lover, never being a perfect anything, but all the time sort of muddling through. And the other book I have here is Tobias Wolff, and it's his short stories. Our story begins. I need to pick one of them, I suppose, to read in public. And so I'm just deciding which one that's going to be. I mean, I've read all of them, and he's a friend, but what I'm doing now is every day I'm taking two or three stories and reading them. Mm. So that's part of the general day.
13: You know, I read something that you said last year, I think, about AI and how you think that AI is going to be the end of us all. I'm quoting now. It's very clear that this idea of sensibility, which we go on about a lot, no machine could ever replace my sensibility. That's all rubbish. You can actually manufacture that. And I'm going to say to you that the sensibility and the sensitivity in a book like The Bridge, your latest book, I don't think that can be manufactured. So I hope I'm right and you're wrong on that.
14: You see, I have to explain the context there, which is that there's an enormous difference for me, I think for everybody, in what I say and what I write. I would never have written that. I said it on the phone.
13: Oh, this was an interview, a dastardly interview.
14: Never. I would never have written that. I would have considered every phrase of that. I would have said the opposite before saying that. I was on the phone. It just occurred to me to say, look, it's over. It's all over. And I got pleasure out of saying it. But if it had been given back to me in words, I would have given it back as thousands of words with some effort to make consideration. But I've written a series of songs for the Wexford Opera Festival, which is coming up in October. Three of the songs are an AI guy who's fallen deeply in love with a girl. And he doesn't understand because he has the words. You say to her, like, what do I need to say to you to let you know how I feel? And she's saying, you're a machine. You say, look, that's not actually what I am. I am what it is I'm going to say to you. What I'm going to say to you is that there's something about you. There's something in the way you, and that I love you and I want to be with you and I want you to love me. And she said, but that will never happen. Yes, he said, but I want you to know that that is how I feel. And it's in the song. He's a tenor, she's a soprano. And I don't have him boxed in a machine. I have him actually presenting himself as a human being. And I want the audience by the end of the three songs to start feeling really sorry for him.
13: Well, at least that means we can agree that AI is never going to write like Colm Tabin. Thank you so much for taking the time to speak. And I'll let you get on with your day in LA and everything
14: much.
13: That you're okay. going to pack into it. Thank you, Colm.
14: Okay, take care. Okay, bye. Bye.
13: Thank you for listening to some of the highlights from my podcast. To hear the full conversation, please subscribe to The Michelle Hussein Show, wherever you get your podcasts. I'm Michelle Hussein.
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17: With SRN News, I'm Keith Peters in Washington. President Trump promised that his massive oil deal with Venezuela announced last Friday would substantially lower gas prices for all Americans long into the future. Trump says the oil deal with Venezuela is good for both nations.
18: We're taking out millions and millions of barrels of oil, going to Houston, going to Louisiana, going to lots of different places in the United States and all over the world. And we're making a fortune, and they're making a fortune. They're starting to make real money.
17: Trump called it the biggest oil deal in world history. Global crude prices are rising again after a new warfare between the United States and Iran. On Wall Street, the Dow down by 374 points, the S&P lower by 25. This is SRN News.
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